0: continues to make headline news. Plus, Bob Fu, Senior Fellow for International Religious Freedom here at FRC, will be joining me later to discuss a campaign to bring home to the U.S. a pastor who is being prevented from leaving China by Chinese authorities in spite of the fact that he's battling cancer. All that and more is coming your way today on Washington Watch. Stay with us. So let's start with some election news in Florida. Democratic Socialist Angie Nixon won the Democratic race for U.S. Senate. Joining us now to discuss this is Washington Stan reporter Casey Harper. Casey, this continues to make big news, how the Democrats are trending towards socialism. Walk us through this.
1: Yeah, thanks, Jody. Certainly a trend and a troubling one. As you said, Angie Nixon, who's a member of the Democratic Socialists of America, defeated the more moderate former national security official and retired Army veteran Alex Vindman in that Florida Democratic U.S. Senate primary election. This sets the stage for an election race against Republican Senator Ashley Moody. Now, you probably remember she was appointed by Governor Ron DeSantis to fill the seat of Secretary of State Marco Rubio. Well, here was Senator Moody's reaction to Nixon's victory.
2: We're not making this stuff up. In the state of Florida, who stood strong in the face of big government, you have now a Democratic Party that has put up as their nominee a self-proclaimed socialist who runs a bookstore called the Resistance Cafe. I am not making this up.
1: Well, Nixon had the backing of Congresswoman Ilhan Omar, and it may not surprise you, as well as Congresswoman Rashida Tlaib. Now, Nixon's victory does come as a surprise, as Vindman had spent $9 million on his campaign as of July, while Nixon only spent $900,000, Jody.
0: Wow. Well, Casey, let's shift to some news out of Washington. There was a major meeting at the White House with tech leaders, and the prediction market companies were not there to participate in the discussion. What's this all about? And tell us about the meeting.
1: Yeah, well, a White House official did say that the meeting was about strengthening America's innovative and technical dominance with a focus on cryptocurrency, which was alluded to in that clip you played of the president. Now, previous reports said that those Kalshi and Polymarket prediction market leaders would be invited, but they weren't. Now, here's President Trump earlier today at that meeting.
3: So now we need Congress to take the next step by passing the Clarity Act, a fair version of the Clarity Act, and this landmark structure legislation. It's a very, very powerful structured legislation which will keep us ahead of China, keep us ahead of everyone else, will open the door to the next wave of innovations and innovators.
1: So what's the takeaway from today's event? Well, the event marks the launch of the Commodity Futures Trading Commission Innovation Advisory Committee. Now, it's a mouthful, but the purpose of that committee is to modernize U.S. financial regulations and provide recommendations on these new frontiers on things like crypto, AI, and prediction markets, and how we fit them into the federal regulatory framework, Jody.
0: Thank you, Casey. Always appreciate you getting us off and running. We appreciate it. I want to turn now and get a congressional reaction to the results of yesterday's primary election, and joining us now to discuss this and more is Congresswoman Stephanie Bice. She's a member of the Appropriations Committee and represents the 5th Congressional District of Oklahoma. Congresswoman Bice, welcome back to Washington Watch. Thanks for joining me.
4: Thank you for having me, Jody. It's great to see you.
0: Well, likewise. Listen, before I get your thoughts on yesterday's primaries, I remember well how busy the August month is in the district. Wanted to ask you about what's happening in your district, what you've been involved with.
4: Well, first of all, it's hot in my district. Today, we're looking at a high of 109, so we're just trying to keep cool here in central Oklahoma. But I've been really fortunate. This August has been very busy in the district. I had the great honor of hosting Secretary Turner, the Housing and Urban Development Secretary, to take a tour of an incredible facility here called Pivot that helps with youth and foster youth that are aging out of the system. And I also had the pleasure of hosting Dr. Mehmet Oz, the CMS director in the district, to talk about rural health care and the Rural Health Transformation Fund, which is really important to Oklahoma, ensuring that our rural citizens have access to quality health care. So it's been a busy August, and there's a couple of more weeks to go before we'll head back to Washington and begin work on the next phase of funding government.
0: It really does sound like you have been busy, and just try to stay cool while you keep it up. Let me go on and turn now with you on the primary elections. Democratic Socialist Angie Nixon scored a pretty major upset in Florida's Democratic race for U.S. Senate. And of course, we've been watching this as a string of victories for these insurgent progressive candidates, socialists, but especially notable, I think, in Florida, because elsewhere it happened in blue and purple states. But what do you make of what we're seeing here within the Democratic Party?
4: Well, it's certainly shocking to see what happened in Florida last night. And I think that it is troubling to see these DSA candidates across the country being nominated for seats in Congress, for seats in the Senate. They don't have a fundamental foundation or belief in the Constitution. They have talked about abolishing the Senate, abolishing ICE, becoming a unicameral body in the House, and fundamentally changing how this country operates. And I think it's dangerous, and we have to stand up and fight back. And that's what we're doing. I actually was on the campaign trail for the last couple of days with the Speaker of the House and a couple of my colleagues. And we were going around to competitive House districts in Virginia, in Maine, in Michigan, to really spread the message that we cannot let these socialist, communist candidates try to take over the House. It's a small margin, but we feel like we have the momentum going into November. It's 76 days from today. Not that anyone's counting, but you know, we have a lot of work to do, but we have phenomenal candidates across the country, some of which were even nominated last night across Florida, Wyoming, and Alaska. So lots of work to do in these last 76 days before November the 3rd.
0: It really is disturbing. We had actually had a clip of Speaker Johnson, yesterday, maybe the day before or whenever, just within the last couple of days. But he said this is a great opportunity for Republican Party to make a contrast between the Democratic Party and the Republican, and to bring that contrast to America. And if there has ever been both the opportunity for that and the need for it, is right now. So I think you're hitting it right on the head with what you said. Let me turn now to another very concerning surge that we're watching, and you alluded to it a moment ago, but that's the surge of the U.S. budget deficit and the debt. Earlier today, the Treasury Department said that the U.S. debt topped $40 trillion for the first time. And last week, they reported that the budget deficit is now over $430 billion in July. I mean, that's the largest since March of 2021. This is becoming a major and very much a serious issue. What's your thoughts on these announcements from Treasury?
4: Well, as an appropriator, I have to give credit to Tom Cole. He has spent the last 2 years as the appropriations chair focusing on trying to reduce government spending. And we have looked at every agency. We are fine-tuning and or cutting back in these agencies to be able to address our deficit issue. Look, one of the challenges that we have, though, is that many of the federal dollars that are going out the door are part of the mandatory spending side of the equation. And what that means is that appropriators don't have the ability to reduce those funds, and rightly so. They are things like Social Security, Medicare, Medicaid, and interest on the debt. But those numbers are so high that you can actually zero out all of the other funding for every other federal agency, and you still wouldn't be able to balance the budget in a single year. And so with the budget committee and Jody Arrington at the helm, and with Tom Pohl as the appropriations chair, our obligation, our duty as Republicans is to try to bring down the debt and deficit. And we've started that with the Big Beautiful Bill, some of the provisions in the Big Beautiful Bill last year. But there's a lot of work left to do. And you're going to see Republicans continue to try to tackle that over these next months.
0: This whole issue of the mandatory spending has been a problem for decades. At some point, that has to be brought to the table and worked out. And I know you and Tom Cole and others on the Probst Committee are working diligently on this as well.

0: paying exorbitant fees for prescription drugs that they desperately need. But the healthcare system has to be addressed as a whole, because this is an unsustainable path. We can't keep doing the same things over and over when it comes to healthcare and expecting a different outcome. So really scrutinizing how we address healthcare is going to be important. And then, of course, the Social Security piece of this. There are ways to address the deficit in that particular program without impacting people who are currently on the program. And there's lots of, I think, ideas out there to be able to do that. But it's going to take a bipartisan effort and a willingness to want to do that. And right now, you haven't seen that. There's very little bipartisanship happening in Washington right now, regardless of the topic. And that's what's really disappointing.
1: It really is. Well, I thank you so much for joining us. I know you and other members of Congress are going to have your hands full when you gather back from the CR to all these funding things and the Save America Act and the Senate. There's so much taking place. I want to thank you so much for joining us, Oklahoma Congresswoman Stephanie Bice. Best to you. It's always good to see you. Right, coming up, as the scandal over the Biden administration's handling of COVID continues to make the headlines, what can the Trump administration learn from those lessons as they handle the abortion drug mifepristone? We'll discuss that next. Stay with us.
2: America, what formed the fabric of our freedom? What stitched together the hearts of those that fastened the stars and stripes? 250 years ago, our founding fathers penned the invisible words woven within every heart, that all men are created equal, that they are endowed by their Creator with certain unalienable rights, that among these are life, liberty, and the pursuit of happiness. Unite with others who will pledge to defend these eternal truths today at Family Research Council's Pray Vote Stand Summit, September 24th to the 26th. At Cornerstone Chapel, outside Washington, D.C. In 1776, our country declared independence in reliance upon divine providence. 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
4: As president of the College of New Jersey, now known as Princeton University, John Witherspoon taught 10 cabinet members, 60 members of Congress, 13 governors, 3 Supreme Court justices, Vice President Aaron Burr, and President James Madison. As a Presbyterian minister, Witherspoon was the only active clergyman to sign the Declaration of Independence. He was a gifted preacher and writer who let his faith direct his political activism, often voicing the link between earthly liberty and spiritual liberty. Witherspoon argued there is not a single instance in history in which civil liberty was lost and religious liberty preserved entire. President John Adams said of Witherspoon, he was a true son of liberty, but first he was a son of the cross. Witherspoon's views on man's sinfulness from birth influenced his belief that self-government was only possible with checks and balances, a belief he passed on to his student, James Madison, father of the Constitution. Witherspoon helped form the vision many of our founding fathers held to: no republic without liberty, no liberty without virtue, and no virtue without religion. And with that, Witherspoon became a cornerstone in America's foundation of faith.
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1: Welcome back to Washington Watch. I'm Jody Heiss, filling in today for Tony, and glad to have you joining us. Yesterday, a former senior advisor to Dr. Anthony Fauci pleaded guilty to conspiring to hide and destroy official federal records related to research on the origins of COVID-19. And the House Oversight Committee is now pressing the former Biden administration Secretary of Health and Human Services on why he withheld

0: withheld Fauci's diary and phone from its COVID subcommittee last Congress, despite requests that would have required them to do so. As the Fauci scandal continues to unfold, FRC and others are urging the current Trump administration not to let its handling of the abortion drug mifepristone follow a similar path to what we saw with the Biden administration's handling of COVID. So joining us now to discuss this and more is board-certified OBGYN, Dr. Ingrid Scott, Vice President and Director of Medical Affairs at the Charlotte Lozier Institute. Dr. Scott, welcome back to Wash and Watch. Thank you for joining me for this very important topic. And let me just get it kicked back with this. I mean, the curtain is being rolled back on the reckless disregard for health and safety that was displayed during the COVID-19 vaccine rollout. And the Biden administration simply ignored the science, knowingly put moms and unborn babies at risk. And now the current administration, I think, at least, would do well to learn from this and to look into the abortion drug mifepristone. Your reaction and thoughts to that?
1: Yeah, absolutely, Jody. It's so good to be back with you. And I'm not an expert on the COVID vaccine, but I was in private practice during the COVID-19 pandemic. And what I can tell you is that the studies on the vaccine did not intentionally include pregnant women. And yet, when the vaccine rolled out, practicing obstetricians were told by their professional societies and by our government that the vaccine was safe, when actually no studies had been done, and they were relying upon retrospective voluntary reporting. And so apparently, even today, we don't know how safe these vaccines are because the studies were never done. Exactly the same thing has happened with mifepristone. When it was initially approved in 2000, the FDA broke its own rules. It didn't do studies on a pediatric population. It didn't look at the randomized controlled trials that it is supposed to look at. And over time, it's removed important safeguards. Every time it's done that, it's said that retrospectively, it would do the studies. So in other words, the studies that it would look at, for example, when it took away the in-person dispensing, all were having women be in-person, getting ultrasounds, getting pre-abortion testing, and then they removed the safeguard and they said, oh, we'll study it later. But as we know, they haven't studied it later. They're relying upon purely voluntary reporting because there is no mandatory reporting at the federal level on mifepristone. The American people need to say enough. If you're going to have a drug that's affecting the health of women, you need to study it.
0: Yeah, I mean, the parallels here appear to be stunning to me. And the current Food and Drug Administration and Health and Human Services officials, all of them need to do what Dr. Fauci and his team did not do, and that is what you just said, to put women and children first. And so if the Trump administration were to do that, what would that look like? What should it look like?
1: Well, for one thing, we need to reinstate mandatory complication reporting. It's been the mandatory reporting was removed in 2016. So that's 10 years ago. And my colleagues at Lozier have documented that from 2016 to on that the reporting dropped off a cliff. Because the abortion industry, if nobody's telling them they have to report on the safety of their product, they're not going to do it. So we need to know, we need to ask the question federally and at the state level in all of the states that every doctor who cares for a woman who suffers a complication from mifepristone should be required to report it. Even the prior reporting requirement was only for the abortionist, but we now know that many women are not going back to the abortionist. In many cases, they can't because these drugs are being shipped into pro-life states where there is no legal abortion, and yet women are having abortions, they're suffering complications, they're going to the emergency room, and then they're being told, don't tell the doctor that you took the abortion drugs. The Trump administration could look at a large database with insurance where the insurance is covering the abortions, and then they could look at the subsequent complications that occur. That's called record linkage. It's been done in European countries and has provided high quality data. What they should not do, but what they have done, is look at the abortion industry studies to tell us how safe their product is. They tell us how many abortions they've sold. They have 30, 50, in some cases, 70% of the women are lost to follow-up, and yet somehow they still think it's appropriate to publish these studies talking about the complications that they know about, when we recognize that so many women are their complications are undetected.
0: Earlier this month, you came out with some research on the uses for mifepristone other than abortion. First of all, I would like for you, in just the couple of minutes we have left, to tell us about that, but then tell us if those other purposes for mifepristone would be treated with the same lack of care as the drug has been used for abortion.
1: That's a very good point. So it's important to know that although there are some other cases, non-abortion related medical conditions that could be treated with mifepristone, because it is a hormone blocker, so it can have an effect on conditions that are hormone progesterone mediated, there is no condition for which it is the only treatment or for which it is the preferred treatment. Much has been discussed about using it for miscarriage, but surgical treatment is the best treatment. That's the gold standard. And doctors have been using the second component, misoprostol, successfully as well. So what we see is the abortion industry is trying to make the case to the American public that a mifepristone can't be taken away, that it would harm women and that it would harm Americans, but that is not the case. It could be taken away, but for sure it should be regulated, because in none of those other circumstances are we giving it through the mail like we're doing for abortion provision.
0: Thank you so much for joining me and for breaking this down for us, Dr. Ingrid Scott, Vice President and Director of Medical Affairs at the Charlotte Lozier Institute. Always great talking with you. All right, coming up, a big battle to get a pastor home to the U.S. who has cancer. China is holding it up. We'll talk about it next.
2: When in the course of human events, it becomes necessary for one people
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0: This is Washington Watch and our Patriot Mobile segment. Thanks for joining us. I'm Jody Heiss. There is a very important campaign currently on underway to try to bring back home to the U.S. a pastor who has been prevented from leaving China over the past couple of years, even after his release from prison. Dr. John Chow is a U.S. permanent resident who is engaged in Christian humanitarian work in China, and although he was released from prison in 2024, after being arbitrarily detained for some 7 years for fictitious crimes, Chinese authorities have prevented him from leaving the country by withholding his passport. And as I mentioned, now the situation is urgent, as Pastor Chow is currently battling stage 4 prostate cancer. This is a serious issue that needs our prayer and our attention. Joining me now with more details, Dr. Bob Fu. He's a senior fellow for international religious freedom here at the Family Research Council, as well as the president and founder of the Christian human rights group China Aid. Bob, always great to have you joining us. Welcome back to Washington Watch.
1: Thank you, Judy, for having me again.
0: All right, first tell us more about this dear pastor. What's going on?
1: Yeah, this is a dear friend, Pastor John Chow. Has been, you know, a faithful pastor and a humanitarian, as you said, also an educator. I mean, he could have chosen to live a comfortable American dream life when he came to the U.S. More than 40 years ago, but he felt God called him to really continue the gospel ministry, and especially on the field of education in China. And so he established essentially 16 schools for 2,000 children in the China-Myanmar border for those children who are under persecution by the Myanmar military regime, and who otherwise would not have any education at all. He gathered churches from the Chinese underground church and American churches and helped them. But for that, basically, he was lured back into China and then sentenced to 7 years and imprisonment. He served the full single day of 7 years. And unfortunately, the Chinese government, after he served the prison sentence, still prevent him from coming back to reunite with his Caucasian American wife, the Jimmy Powell, and their two sons, and even their first grandchild he has never been able to see. And so he has been a permanent resident of Raleigh, North Carolina for over 3 decades. And now he has been diagnosed with stage 4 prostate cancer, and it's spreading into his bone, and he's not able even to walk anymore at the age of 67 years old. And the Chinese president is coming to visit officially in the White House on September 24th. So really, time is the essence. President, we urge the petition to President Trump to speak from really a humanitarian basics to President Xi Jinping from China to just give back his passport and allow him to fly back to spend the rest of his limited time on this earth to be with his family. So the campaign.
0: This is.
1: Yes.
0: Yeah, I was just going to say this is absolutely a heartbreaking story. We've only got a couple of minutes. Tell us about the campaign to bring him home and how we can most effectively be praying.
1: Yes, Revelation Media and the China Aid, we launched this campaign, of course, supported by many organizations. It's called the www.brandcaohome.com. 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So our aim is to gather 100,000 signatures before September 24th, the U.S.-China summit in the White House, so that President Trump can make the petition on behalf of the American people to ask the Chinese president to have mercy, to grant Pastor Dong Zhao the final chance to come back to reunite with his family and to see his grandson.
0: And in our last 30 seconds or so, how would you encourage our viewers and listeners to be praying?
1: Yes, please pray fervently that the Lord will grant mercy and grace for President Trump to hear these petitions and make an appeal to Chinese president to get Pastor Dong Zhao to be home with his family in the next few weeks. Again, if you sign up, and please also, I mean, it's really take only under 1 minute, and you can spread the word with other friends, brenthallhome.com.
0: Dr. Bob Foos, Senior Fellow for International Religious Freedom here at FRC, thank you so, so much for this. Coming up next, we'll dive into yesterday's primary election results, so stay with us.
2: The Center for Biblical Worldview's all-day workshops delves into the formation of a worldview, what it is, how it's formed, when it's formed, what that means to them personally and their churches and communities.
3: My hope for people when they come to these worldview workshops is that they will come away better equipped to engage the people and the ideas that they're living with and around. And our goal is to give people more confidence in the gospel, in the fact that what God said to us actually is true, actually is the path to happiness and human flourishing for all of us, but also more confidence in their ability to have these conversations and help lead other people to the truth.
4: For Bible-believing Christians to know what God's Word says on these issues and to learn how they can apply it to their lives. And we believe that the more Christians that we equip, that's how we'll change the nation.
5: 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And so I just want to encourage anybody that either has not been part of or is thinking about hosting this event, certainly to pastors, leaders, even CEOs for that matter, this conference is lights out. Stand behind it myself. I can't commend it enough. We're going to be talking about this for some time to come.
6: The culture is kind of squeezing in on us as God's people, forcing those of us with biblical views to change those views or to suppress those views. It's forcing us to engage with issues that we've never had to engage with. And so what this teaches us is what those issues are, what the Bible says about those issues, and then how we can critically engage our culture on these things in a way that is committed to biblical principle.
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0: Well, it's Wednesday. I hope you are having a wonderful week and a great day. Welcome back to Washington Watch. I'm Jody Heiss filling in for Tony. So glad to have you with us. All right, if you've not already made plans to attend the upcoming Pray, Vote, Stand Summit, this is the opportunity to do so. It's just barely over a month away. It'll be taking place September 24th through the 26th, just outside of Washington, D.C., at the Cornerstone Chapel in Leesburg. This is your chance to connect with some, just many Christ followers, period, but to have a personal time to hear and get to know some of the leading Christian experts and voices in our culture today. There'll be many experts on various issues, government officials, all standing for the things you and I cherish and pray for. So to register, to get more details, text the word SUMMIT to 67742. That's SUMMIT to 67742, and we look forward to seeing you there. All right, as we mentioned at the top of the program today, primary elections were held yesterday in three states, Alaska, Florida, and Wyoming. And I want to bring in now Matt Carpenter from FRC Action to dive a little bit further into the results that took place yesterday. Matt, thanks for stopping by. We appreciate it.
7: Thanks for having me, Jody. Great to be with you.
0: Okay, let's just begin with the big takeaways. From your perspective, what were they?
7: Yeah, I don't think anyone expected Angie Nixon to prevail in the Democratic primary for U.S. Senate. That really kind of came out of nowhere, outspent 9 or 10 to 1, defeating Alexander Vindman, who seemed to have a lot more of the kind of establishment Democratic Party behind him. That is a big takeaway. That took a lot of folks by surprise, but we had a lot of other elections across the Sunshine State, going south towards Orlando. Embattled Congressman or Republican Congressman Corey Mills, who's been facing some allegations related to campaign finance violations and even sexual misconduct, becomes the 11th member to 11th incumbent, I should say, to lose his primary this cycle, which I believe is a record for a non reapportionment year. He lost to Republican Ryan Elijah. And so that is also kind of an interesting trend. We're seeing this anti-incumbent mood continue with just 76 days left to go in the election cycle here. We also had an important gubernatorial primary where Republican from Naples, Byron Donalds, prevailed with 48% of the vote against a large field. It was a pretty competitive race, except for the end there where Donalds seemed to just get across the finish line with some significant momentum. He'll face former Republican from the David Jolly. See who will be Ron DeSantis' successor there. Moving over to Wyoming, the at-large congressional district there, Harriet Hageman prevailed in the Republican primary for U.S. Senate. So very red state, tends to go the direction of how that primary is going to play out. We'll see, but she's looking very good in that race. They also had a gubernatorial primary as well, where Wyoming State Senator Eric Barlow prevailed. And then Alaska. Alaska had a Senate primary as well. They have the jungle primary system. And former Democratic Congresswoman Mary Peltola actually was the highest vote getter in that race. The top four candidates are going to advance to the general election. Incumbent Republican Dan Sullivan came in second place there.
0: And we still have some primary elections remaining in a few states. Can you remind our viewers and listeners about some of the resources that are available to voters as they prepare to head to the polls, both now for those states remaining for the primaries, but also coming up in November?
7: Yeah, absolutely. Yeah, head on over to frcaction.org. We've got a voter resources tab there. As Jody, you just mentioned, next week we've got the South Carolina special election primary runoff. Quite a mouthful there, but I've got Darlene Graham facing off against Ralph Norman. And so that's going to be, all eyes are probably going to be on that one. That's a big race there. And also Oklahoma, as Congresswoman Bice mentioned as well, they've got elections next week as well. So head on over to frcaction.org. You can check your voter registration status. You can register to vote. We've got access to voter guides there and, of course, our legislative scorecard. So a lot of great resources to tap into and share with others.
0: Matt, while I have you, there's been quite a bit of buzz regarding some fabricated polls that were supposedly part of the short-term social experiment. You know, we've all been hearing for a long time now about fake news, but it seems like there has been a spillover now to fake polls. Can you fill us in a little bit on that?
7: Joey, this is a pretty bizarre story. I'm sure you're no stranger to the idea of a push-pull. I know, you know, being a kind of election observer for a while, you look at an outlier in a poll and you kind of wonder, was that result an intended result? And you kind of get a sense over a few election cycles, some pollsters tend to maybe favor one party or another. Even some of the larger kind of polling aggregate sites like a Real Clear Politics, they're going to try and weed out some of these upstart pollsters. But what's really unique here, frankly, is that you would have a firm just close up shop and just kind of admit and throw up their hands and say, our test here is done. We tried to influence the electorate and admit that they were just, you know, cooking up numbers. I tend to think in this environment we're in now, where people are putting money into prediction markets and they're looking at election outcomes, you know, maybe there's something that maybe some of our law enforcement need to take a look at what's going on there and figure out, was any kind of manipulation happening? I think it's a little bit more serious when you start to think about it a little bit longer.
0: All right, Matt, thank you so much for joining us. Matt Carpenter, FRC Action, appreciate you stopping by. While we're on the topic of elections, we want to provide an update on election integrity efforts as well. And joining us now to discuss some of the latest developments is Attorney Cleta Mitchell. She's a founder of the Election Integrity Network and senior legal fellow at the Conservative Partnership Institute. Cleta, always good to see you. Welcome back to Washington Watch.
9: Thank you, Jody. Great to be with you.
0: All right, I want to start with the court cases that stem from an executive order President Trump signed asking states to turn over their voter rolls. Give me your thoughts on that.
9: Well, there are cases. There are now, I think, 23 court decisions in which courts have refused to require the states to turn over their voter rolls to the Attorney General. I find this pretty bizarre, Jody. In fact, I mean, the Justice Department is now 0-23 in these lawsuits seeking these voter rolls. You know, the thing that's shocking to me is that the Attorney General of the United States, under several federal statutes, is the in black letter law that all records related to elections are the Attorney General is supposed to have access to those. So I'm not sure how in the world these courts are saying the Attorney General cannot have access to, the Department of Justice cannot have access to the voter rolls, because the law says they're supposed to be able to have that. So, but you know, these judges, Jody, do you realize that there have been 333 lawsuits filed by left-wing groups, Democrats, Democrat AGs, against the Trump administration for executive orders, for actions they're taking in executing their executive authority? 333 lawsuits on every subject you can imagine, including the White House ballroom. I mean, everything that has happened that the Trump administration is trying to do. So I think that there may be some remedy. These trial court judges, remember, never ever think that just because a trial court judge is appointed by a particular president, that means nothing, because the United States Senate controls who those trial court judges are. So maybe we'll get some relief. But our judiciary system is in pretty bad shape. It's pretty far left. And I think that that's of great concern to a lot of us.
0: Well, we saw a little sampling of that last Tuesday, where a federal judge in Boston blocked the an executive order directing the Postal Service to supply mail-in ballots only to states that turned over their voter files and so forth to the federal government, just like what you're talking about. And so we're seeing yet another judge stepping in the way. So, I'm sure you're aware of that. What's your response to that situation?
9: Well, it's really terrible. The president has issued two executive orders trying to cure some of the problems that have been created with our election systems all over the country in March of 2025, and then another one in March of this year, in which the president ordered the Department of Homeland Security to develop a list of United States citizens who are 18 years of age or older, eligible to register and vote in federal elections. And then that list would then be provided to the U.S. Postal Service. The Postal Service would request from each state their voter rolls, and the U.S. Postal Service would say, we will deliver absentee ballots only to those registered voters who are on the list of citizens, because now that we have a list of U.S. citizens, and now, you know, the post office, which has everybody's address, so all of these mail ballots are using the Postal Service to deliver ballots to people who have moved, to people who are dead, to people who don't live there, to people who aren't registered. They're delivering, issuing and paying for, the election officers are paying the post office to try to deliver ballots to people, to addresses that are listed on the postal records as vacant. So this same judge is the one who blocked the president's executive order a year ago, and the law has blocked this now. The Justice Department has appealed that on an emergency writ to the U.S. Supreme Court. It's now been fully briefed. So we'll see if the United States Supreme Court provides any immediate relief. Unfortunately, Justice Ketanji Brown is, Ketanji Jackson Brown is the judge who presides over that circuit in Boston. So who knows what she'll do, or whether the full court will take up this case. But, you know, the clock is ticking. The president's been trying, and there's still more to do. There's more to do. And I'm just hoping that that the administration will be able to exercise some of its statutory authority to make sure our elections are as safe as they can be under the circumstances.
0: Yeah, this is the type of thing that this is nothing but common sense to provide mail-in ballots to citizens. And yet we have a judge blocking this. Why in the world would a judge stand in the way to block this?
9: Well, because these are left-wing judges. And, you know, the Democrats and the senators, I mean, honestly, Republicans don't do much better, honestly. Some of the Republican judicial nominees that I've seen, even in the last year or two, from Senator Tillis, and I'm in North Carolina, and, you know, they're not committed. As you know, Jody, we have Republicans in Congress and we have conservatives in Congress, and they're not always the same. And so a lot of these senators do not nominate conservatives, constitutional conservatives, as federal judges. So you got the Democrats who are all nominating trial court judges who are left wing, left of center. And then you have half the Republicans doing the same thing. So what we have is a situation where I believe we're in a constitutional crisis, because we have the members of the judiciary who believe that they have the power, and one person wearing a black robe has the same power as the president of the United States, elected in the constitutional manner prescribed by law, and these federal judges think that they have the same authority and power as that president. No, they don't. But that's how they're acting. And honestly, unless the Supreme Court locks their heels, this is going to keep happening. And I know, you know, the Supreme Court issued an order saying that a federal district court judge did not have the power to issue a nationwide injunction. And yet this very same judge issued a nationwide injunction. So I just don't understand.
0: That's where we have three branches of government, and they have to stay intact. Or like you said, we're a constitutional crisis. Absolutely, in their lane. All right, so as a result of this, the Trump administration, the White House come out calling on Congress to pass the Save America Act, which all of us are doing as well. What can you tell us about that?
9: I can tell you I have been working on this for 3 years, and this particular version of the bill all this year. And what is shocking to me, now let's start with the fact that we have zero Democrats who will support anything related to voter ID. They won't vote for anything that has anything to do with election integrity. So you block out, you've got 47 members of the Senate who will vote no on everything, 100% Democrat opposition. The thing that's frustrating to those of us who are watching the Senate is that we have leadership. I use that term very loosely with the Senate, with Senator Thune and his leadership team. They no effort to say, okay, you know, let's really look at these Senate rules. I'm not somebody who's a knee-jerk calling for abolition of the filibuster, but we don't have a filibuster process that works at all. We have no filibuster process that works. And I do not believe that it is constitutional to require 60 votes for all legislation, which is what has happened under the Democrats. They will not vote for anything. And the only things that can pass the United States Senate these days are things that the Democrats are willing to allow to pass. I don't think that's constitutional. Yes. And our leadership needs to do something, and they just act like they have no clue of what to do.
0: Absolutely. All right, Clete, I wish I had more time. We're just simply running out. So this is virtually a yes-no type thing where we stand. Are we any better off now in regard to election integrity than we were in 2020?
9: Yes, we are. And the reason is because of the thousands of hours and hundreds of volunteers all over the country who are engaged in working in their states and their communities with their local election boards, their observers, their workers. They're looking at voter rolls.
0: We've got to keep it up.
9: And they've made a lot of progress. Anybody who wants to help, come to our website, electionintegritynetwork.org, and help.
0: Election Integrity Network, Clete Mitchell, thank you so much. That's all the time we have for today. Have a wonderful evening. We'll see you again tomorrow here on Washington Watch.
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3: 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Unplanned pregnancy, abortion, politics, the American family. 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
4: 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Our guest today is Kirk Cameron, and he was our guest speaker recently at the Celebrate Life banquet here in Baton Rouge. And here's a little bit of what he had to say.
5: And so I went into the church. I met with her and her dad and mom, and we sat in the back row of this church, and I heard this great sermon from the preacher, who stood at a pulpit a lot like this and had a big Bible up there. And I didn't believe in the Bible. I thought the Bible was just this outdated, antiquated book full of rules designed to remove all the fun out of your life. I'd see it in the little side table at the hotel in the drawer, but I could never understand what it meant. And he was telling these stories about how God created the universe, and he's all-powerful, and he's holy, that God is light, and in him there is no darkness at all, no wickedness, no evil, and that he created the universe and filled it with all of the sun and the moon and the stars and the creatures and the fish of the sea and the birds of the air, and then created one that was unique and separate from the rest, who would bear the image of the Creator himself, and he would govern over God's creation under his authority as his image bearer. And this creature, it wasn't what I thought. It wasn't an evolved cockroach. It wasn't pond scum. It wasn't an overarching worm. This was a special creation of God that was designed for the task of governing and subduing the earth for the glory of God. And this was starting to sound like a great pilot for a television series or a great script for a movie. And he talked about how his creation was in fellowship with him in the garden, and then the great deceiver slithers in the form of a serpent who deceives Adam and Eve. And rather than protecting and guarding and cultivating the garden, Adam essentially allows his wife, the most precious thing in the garden, to be deceived, and he joins in with her, rebelling against God, sending the whole human race down the path of death and destruction. And God, in his justice, declares the death sentence upon the human race, but rather than fully executing on that justice, he employs a rescue mission that would involve a descendant of Adam and Eve, who would be known as the last Adam, who would live the life that Adam didn't live, and then willingly lay down his life in sacrificial service to reconcile his creation back to God, reverse the curse, and crush the head of the serpent, precisely what the first Adam should have done in the garden when he starts messing with his wife. And that he would die, and then he would rise from the grave. I mean, this story was getting better and better. Says this young atheist sitting in the back of the church. And he ascends into heaven, and he's ruling and reigning as the king of the universe, as the ruler of the kings of the earth. And that every person would have to stand before the God, the judge of the universe, on the day that they die, to give an account of their life. Desperately in need of his forgiveness and reconciliation and restoration, and that would come freely as a gift.
4: 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We'd like to thank Kirk Cameron for being our guest speaker at the 2022 Celebrate Life Banquet and Gala. It was really encouraging in what he had to say. And if you'd like some more information or would like to help support Caring to Love Ministries, you can reach out and call us toll-free at 1-888-823-1121. 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

got a stain on my shirt from the coffee off my chin. Now where's my keys? Oh, is it gonna be one of those days again? When I'm walking near the blue sky in the pouring rain, it's out of

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1: 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We'll see you there.

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1: This is Greg Sullivan, president of Sound Radio. 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

0: Thank you for joining us today for the broadcast of our Faith, Family, and Fellowship Threefold Cord Conference, held every June here at the Lonesome Road Conference Center, with inspiring messages, testimonies, and music from some of today's top Christian artists and speakers. So sit back and enjoy this timely message in word and song as we bring a portion of the conference to you.
1: David Timms, the reason we started late, his fault.
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0: All we got to know who you are now.
1: People say, hey, don't I know you? Ain't you that guy on television that sings that song about whiskey? Let me shake your hand.

0: I got excited. I got a brand new album out.
1: It's really good too.
0: It's exciting, really, yeah. And it's I'm really excited about the songs and the message in it. But there's one particular on there that a friend of mine down at Muscle Shoals wrote, Billy Lawson. It's called "You Can't Put a Price on That." And I can tell you from experience that, you know, a lot of times, I don't know about you, but a lot of years I chased happiness. And I've always heard, you know, growing up that people deserve to be happy. You deserve to be happy. But you know, you don't deserve to be happy. You deserve everlasting joy. Happiness is only temporary. And, you know, there's a lot of things, you know, that I know a lot of you, that's, there's a lot, how many artists do we have here? Artist ministries. I say thank y'all for what you do. Because, I mean, there's times that I know you get out there, you dread getting in the car and you're leaving your family and going doing what you do. And this man can attest to that more than anybody probably. But I can't tell you the times that I've tried to catch my wife. I've just celebrated 31 years of marriage. And I will tell you that God sent me.

an angel when he sent me her, because I seen how you're supposed to live like Jesus when he sent me her, and just to love people. And she changed my life. And there's not a time that I've stepped on the stage to where she hadn't texted me or called me and said that I'm praying for souls. I'm praying for the ministry. And I've tried to get away from it. I've tried to just be right before I go on stage. I said, well, she forgot, but it'll be there every time. It just seems like she knows. And I tell you, that's priceless. But I want to do this song for you. And it's probably one of my favorite songs off the album. And it just simply says you can't put a price on that.

0: I've asked him to do a song. It's on his new CD, and I was fortunate enough. I think he cut a couple of my songs on it. I'm always honored when people say things like David said tonight, that they listen to my music. I just celebrated my 57th year of marriage. Two women. My first wife passed away at 47 years of marriage, and my present wife and I have been married for 10 years. And so I've been married all my whole life. I just turned 77 back in April. Doctors have been trying to kill me for the last 2 years. They keep giving me 6 months, and I keep living longer than that. And so I went to the doctor the other day, and they did the blood work on me, and the doctor threw it up in the air. He said, "I can't believe this. You know, you're supposed to be dead by now." So God has been good to us, and I'm not through with everything God has called me to do. And so I refuse to die. And I know the devil's been attacking Gary's body, but Gary's not ready to go yet either. Linda's too young. She'd go get some younger guy. And so, Gary, you got to hang around. Amen. And aren't you glad we got a tremendous leader of this ministry that's got a heart for truckers? Amen. People always ask me, how can you write a song and not remember it? I've written over 3,500 songs, and I'm old. Give me a break. Amen. I'm glad I remember where I live sometimes. I used to live in a two-story house, and I moved because I'd be standing in the lobby not knowing if I was going up or down the steps. So how many of you are that place in your life where you forget some things? How about your keys? Yeah, if I wasn't married, I never could find keys. And the only reason, I guess, to get married is so you have somebody to blame stuff on. You know? Now, don't you act like you don't do that. There's somebody lives in our house and has been living there for a long time named Somebody. Somebody live at your house too. And every time I say, "I didn't do that," somebody did. And how many married couples, you go out to eat quite regularly?
1: My wife cooks every night. We can't go out and eat.
0: He's lying. I've been out to eat with him before, and his wife. But somebody ought to start a restaurant named Somewhere. Or It's Up to You.
2: Or I Don't Care. It Don't Matter.
0: Or It Don't Matter. I Don't Care. You Decide.
1: Or somebody, Anywhere But There.
0: Anywhere But There. Yeah. Yeah. Yeah,
1: my wife, this is what she do. She said, "I'm not in the mood for anything. Anywhere you want to go, okay, we're going to go to Charlie's." "No, I'm not there." "Okay, we're going to go to Outback." "Not there."
0: Let me help you here. Make the one you want to go to the third one on the list. I learned that after 57 years of marriage, because they're going to shoot down the first two.
2: Yeah.
0: So you put the one that you want to go to the third one, and that's where you'll go. Am I right? How many of you have learned that over the years? A short message. This is the song I wrote in the deadest church I ever been in.
1: Not tonight, though. This ain't the deadest church tonight, is it?
0: This ain't no house of the blue. It's a house of good news. This ain't

0: through. The good news is you're going through.
1: Yeah.
0: 4,700 times it says in the Bible, it came to pass. It came to pass. So whatever.

Amen. This is probably my favorite song on my last album there. And I'll tell you, I don't know if I told the story last time. Maybe I've done it here. I don't remember. But, you know, you have those songs, and you artists know what I'm talking about. Sometimes you get a song, and it's kind of, it's more than okay, but it's kind of not that one that really just, you know, just hits you. And I was getting ready. I had to go in the studio, and I had to get a song of a few that was picked, that pitched to me, and I had got 6 foot deep. And the writer that wrote 6 foot deep, I wasn't crazy about 6 foot deep at first. It turned out to be a great song and a great message. But 6 foot deep was just an introduction to another level in God, because when I got through with the song, they had told me I had to go ahead and get mechanical. I was going to go ahead and release it. So I had to call the writer, and I never met him. I said, I need a mechanical on 6 foot deep. And he said, well, hold on that. And I'm talking about, this is mixed and done. He said, because Craig Morgan's got that song on hold. And I said, well, tell Craig he's got a great track. And so he said, well, just send it to me. So I sent it to him, and they sent it back and said, if the song's yours, you can have it. And so God began to open the door at that moment. Never met this writer, and he was on his way to North Carolina. His dad was in stage 4 cancer. And we began to talk, and we began to just know one another. We prayed and we cried, and we just talked about the Lord. And there's nothing better to talk about when God's presence comes in to the car, or where you're at in a situation where you just know, you see things open up. And so I began to tell him, I said, if you got some more songs, you know, I'd love to hear them. He said, well, I got this one. He said, this 6 foot deep actually came out of my dad's struggle with cancer. And he said, I wrote another one last week, but there's no demo to it. And I said, that's the ones I like. Just the vocal and the piano, vocal and guitar, because that's okay. I said, send it to me. When he sent this song to me, I knew then that 6 foot deep was just an introduction that God used that song to get us together. And today, one of my best friends, and we write together, and has a heart of serving the Lord. And you know, there's a lot of times, and many of you probably know what I'm talking about, that in my journey with the Lord, I've been following Him for, I picked up the cross 29 years ago. And in my journey, I've learned that there's a difference between saying a prayer and praying. Now, I don't know about you, but I want to let you in on something tonight, that there's times that maybe there's some things that you haven't seen opened up, or maybe some things that you want God to do in your life, but you hadn't seen that yet. I want to challenge you to get in that prayer closet, and don't get up and don't move until you know. We serve a right now God. We don't serve a God that's going to do something on down the road. He does it in His time, but He's a right now God. There's times that I've been on my knees where I said, God, I'm not going to get up until You move in this situation. I'm not going to move until You move in somebody else's situation. But see, a lot of times we want to pray in our own situations, but there's intercessory that we can do. We can change the people around us. Amen. And I tell you, there's been times in my life where I didn't think there was no hope. There was no light at the end of the tunnel. And just in the blink of an eye, God can reach in and turn a situation around, and you can't even explain it. I can tell you that that's a God that we serve today and tonight. Amen. Do you believe that tonight? And when you think there's no hope, He opens up the, you know, Pharaoh's armies out to kill you, and you can't get across on because of the river, the sea, but He makes a way. Amen. And that's when He likes to move. Amen. I want to do this song for you tonight, and that's probably one of my favorite songs. And I, so many times that He's done some miraculous things in my life, and I just love Him tonight.

0: go on and praise him tonight. Come on, lift him up tonight, church, where he's worthy. Dr. James Payne.
1: How many of you got faith that God can heal? Some of you men, come. Just join me around here. Some of you men, just come out here. Can we slide this back out of the way here? Just come around, Brother Gary. Just lay your hand on him right now. We thank God for the doctors, and we thank God for the medicine, and we thank God for the wonderful people that he's having treat Gary, but they only treat him. They can't heal him. And Lord, we come to you today. Gary and Linda have been faithful, Lord, to this ministry. God, they've been faithful to the call. And I lay hands on him. I lay hands on him, Lord, and I prophesy that every need that he and Linda had, Lord, will be met. Every need of this ministry will be met. Oh, God, that new partners will come in, Lord, that you'll bring people in to help underwrite this ministry. And, Lord God, you'll give him helpers like you have, Lord, through Roger and others. Lord, you've brought helpers in. We thank you for everyone in this ministry, those that cook, Lord, those that run sound, those who clean the building. We thank you for every one of them, Lord. We ask you to heal your servant now from his head to his feet. God, reach in there and touch that heart, God. Oh, libe shelebo horeste makaya la haso. Moria manda diata sori bekaya. Libe de boruste menehese. God, give him a brand new heart. In the name of Jesus, for your glory. Hallelujah. Hallelujah. Glory to God. Glory to God. Glory to God. Glory to God. Thank you, Jesus. Thank you, Jesus. Thank you, Jesus. And Lord, be with Linda. God, be with Linda. Strengthen her, Lord, as she stands, Lord, beside Gary and moves forth, and they carry this ministry onward. God, be with Linda. Give Linda strength as well. God, she has all the duties of a wife and a grandmother, Lord God, and a mother. God, give her strength, Lord, in the name of Jesus. Oh, hallelujah. Thank you, Lord. Thank you, Lord. Hallelujah. Thank you, Lord. Thank you, Lord. Thank you, Lord. Thank you, Lord. Mm. Hallelujah. Hallelujah. Hallelujah. Gary, before I turn this back to you, I want to say to the people one more time, if you leave today with God's seed in your pocket, it'll be the biggest mistake you ever made in your life. Don't leave without following the instruction of the Holy Spirit that's talking to you right now. It'll be the biggest mistake you've ever made. Obey the Lord in Jesus' name. God bless you.
2: Oh, boy, I tell you, I don't have words to thank you all for what you... how much you mean to me and Linda and all that you do to keep this ministry going. It's not me and Linda, it's you guys. You're the ones that make it happen.
3: And if you'd like to ask Jesus into your heart, all you need to do is just pray this simple prayer. Jesus, I know I'm a sinner. I ask you to come into my heart and save me. I know that you died on the cross for my sins, and I ask you to forgive me and come into my life. I thank you, Jesus. Amen.
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Back in 2023, when the honor of becoming president was bestowed upon me, the Lord impressed on me two things: relocation and community involvement. 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

0: Dr. Michael Youssef, introducing this episode of Leading the Way.
1: We have begun a series of messages from Hebrews 11 entitled, They Were Just Like Us. And we saw in the life of Abel the worship of faith. We saw in the life of Enoch the walk of faith. And here in the life of Noah, we are going to see the work of faith.
0: Noah was called by God to build a huge boat, even though he lived in a place with a dry climate. Yeah, there were some streams and rivers, but neither he nor the people in his community could ever imagine the need for a boat. But by faith, Noah believed, and he obeyed God, even when nothing made sense. And today on Leading the Way, Dr. Youssef continues his analysis of those people who are members of the Faith Hall of Fame. He has a look at Noah's obedient work of faith. So let's listen together as Dr. Michael Youssef begins his teaching.
1: The story of the Church of the Apostles did not begin on Mother's Day, 1987. It began 2 years earlier in my prayer closet when God began to speak to my heart and says, plant a church in Atlanta. I didn't even understand what that is. And for 18 months, I said nothing to anybody. It was between me and God, because I was hoping that during those 18 months, and what I was trying to do is to reason with the Lord. I was trying to persuade the Lord to see things my way. I was trying to change the Lord's mind. And yes, to be truthful, I was questioning the Lord. Why am I telling you this? The reason I am saying this to you, because I am sure today, at this very moment, God is speaking to some of you, and He's asking you to do something that you are very reluctant to do. God is asking you to do something that you don't necessarily want to disobey the Lord, but you don't want to do it. And you would rather go around the edges of what God is calling you to do than plunge in the middle of it in total obedience. Why? Because you sincerely and genuinely believe that whatever God is calling you to do does not make sense. To some of you, God may be asking you to give something that is so precious to you. And you hear the voice of God and you don't want to do it. All that God wants is not because He wants anything from you. He wants you to learn to trust Him. And you're dragging your feet. And God is saying to you, you need to do this because you need to trust me. Or some of you, God may be asking you to come clean regarding the tithe and the offerings. But you want to play God and you want to decide for yourself. To some of you, God may be asking you to speak to somebody about your salvation, to talk about your eternal life, to talk about how He saved you from your sins. But you are so worried sick about what they will think of you, and you're keeping your mouth shut. To some of you, God may be asking you to call that person and ask for forgiveness, but you would rather let sleeping dogs lie. To some of you, God may be asking you to obey His instruction in His word regarding your marriage relationship. But you are adamant that you are right and the other person is wrong. I don't know what God is asking you to do that is not making sense to you. But as a person who have been there and probably will be there again, I want to tell you, listen to me very carefully. It is very important for you to get this, that it doesn't matter how much you struggle with God as long as you come in obedience at the end. And now you can turn to Hebrews chapter 11, beginning at verse 7. By faith, Noah, when warned about things not yet seen, in holy fear, built an ark to save his family. By faith, he condemned the world and became heir of the righteousness that comes by faith. We have begun a series of messages from Hebrews 11 entitled, They Were Just Like Us. And we saw in the life of Abel, the worship of faith. We saw in the life of Enoch, the walk of faith. And here in the life of Noah, we are going to see the work of faith. Throughout this series of messages, we have been seeing that faith can only be demonstrated through obedience, through total obedience, through action of obedience, because obedience is not passive. Obedience is active. When somebody says, well, I want to be obedient, well, that is wonderful, but you've got to act on that desire. Faith can only be demonstrated by obedient action. I mean, anybody can say, I have faith, but the difference is those who have faith act on that faith in obedience. And Noah's faith led him to obey God even in doing that which does not make sense, which did not make sense at his time. How did Noah demonstrate his faith? Three things I have for you. First of all, he heeded the word of God. Secondly, he hastened the proclaiming of the warning of God. And thirdly, he harvested the wealth of God. First of all, he heeded the word of God. For 120 years prior to the day of the flood, God entrusted Noah with a secret. 120 years. We can't even last 120 hours. It is impossible to imagine how ludicrous that must have sounded to Noah. It is impossible to imagine living in that Mesopotamian region where it's all dry between the two rivers. Most likely, Noah have never seen an ocean. Most likely, he's never seen a boat. And can you imagine the puzzlement that must have filled his heart, the puzzlement that must have filled his mind? Lord, rain, now what is that? Flood, what is that? But even more importantly, I want you to imagine his deepest concern of how he was told to build this gigantic building on a dry land. And his deepest concern is, what are his neighbors going to say? What are his friends are going to say? And I'm sure they were probably said that Noah is getting senile. He's lost it. He is seeing things. He's hallucinating. He's hearing things. Oh, he needs his head examined. Mocking, mocking, mocking. And just think about this. Noah would not only hear this for a day or two. He would not only hear that for a week or two. He would not hear that only for a month or two or a year or two, but 120 years. I mean, we are told that if you hear something more often, you're going to believe it. But he didn't believe it. He was to build this huge building on a dry land. Just think, this guy had no expertise of shipbuilding whatsoever. Hasn't seen one. He had never had access to building supplies. And he had every excuse in the book to say, God, call somebody else. I don't know how to do this. But Noah heeded the word of God, and he obeyed the command of God. You know, this past week, a dear friend of mine called me on the phone, and you can tell the excitement in his voice. He had prayed for a long time that he would be able to share Christ with somebody. And he got to know my friend, and you know, he's shy and self-effacing, and therefore it's difficult, but he prayed about it. And then last week, God gave him an opportunity to witness to one of America's top CEOs. You should hear the joy in his voice, in that he had been able to do that. You see, all that happened, God opened the door and he walked through it. And that's all that God is asking for. Listen to me. You've heard me say this, and I'm going to say it till the day I die. God is not looking for expertise. God is not looking for professional communicators. God is not looking for slick presentations. God is only looking for willingness, and he's going to do the rest. Amen. Noah heeded God's word, and God privileged him of building what is later became the symbol of God's redemption to mankind. Imagine that. He didn't understand it at the time, but look, we know now as we look at back in history. This ark was 438 feet long. It was 73 feet wide, and it was 44 feet high. And imagine, just to give you a frame of reference so you understand it, this was the length of 1.5 length of a football field, okay? In a land that's never seen boats, or people have never seen boats. It was 4-story high. It had 3 decks totaling 96,000 feet. The total volume of all the 3 decks was about 1.3 million cubic feet. Naval experts have concluded that it was the most stable ship known to mankind. In fact, it was designed for stability but not for maneuverability. And that is why the ark is a magnificent picture of the salvation that is offered to whomsoever would come to the Lord Jesus Christ. You see, it was built big enough because God desires not anyone to perish and hope that people will come in, but only Noah's family came in. The ark had plenty of room for whomsoever might come. Listen to me. It is God's desire. You read it in the Old Testament. You read it in the New Testament. It is God's desire, not for anyone to perish. And those who perished at the flood will not perish because God made them perish, but because they've rejected the voice of God. They rejected the invitation of God. Jesus said in John 6:37, that no one would come to him would be rejected. Not one. That would come to him, he would reject. Noah heeded God's word. Secondly, Noah hastened to proclaim God's warning. Although God's warning did not make sense, although God's warning was rejected by just about everybody except for Noah's family, although God's warning was mocked and ridiculed, yet Noah kept on preaching. He kept on building. He kept on inviting people. He kept on serving. He kept on being on the job. People mocked him. That didn't matter. People laughed at him, but that didn't matter. People made fun of him, but that didn't matter. My friend, listen to me. God has given each one of his children, if you are a child of God, if you're born of the Spirit of God, God has given you the opportunity to build an ark in your life. Now, it might not be as impressive, it might not be as big, it might not be as awesome as the ark that Noah built, but it is just as important. Listen to me. As you build your ark of life on Christ, as you build your ark of life by faith, as you build your ark of faith in hope, you are handing out invitations. You are advertising. You are announcing. Come, whomsoever. Jesus loves you. He died on the cross for you. Will you come to Christ? Heed the warning before it is too late. Don't reject him before it's too late. Don't despise his invitation. But listen to me, regardless of how people respond to your invitation, regardless of how people react to your invitation, whether they accept it or they reject it, regardless how they do with that invitation, you keep on building, you keep on witnessing, you keep on inviting, and you keep on announcing. In fact, the second half of this verse, verse 7, the second half, 11:7, it says, by faith, Noah rebuked the world. Genesis chapter 6 and 7, 8, and you read the whole story of Noah. Not one time do you hear Noah rebuking anybody. You say, wait a minute, is that the Bible is inconsistent here? I'm going to explain to you. He rebuked them, but he didn't rebuke them. How'd that happen? He invited them to come. But his righteous living, his righteous life, his righteous obedience to the living God in the midst of opposition, in the midst of a world that is turned against God, was a rebuke in itself. He did not have to say it. Those who've rejected the invitation, to them, the very invitation and the man who's doing the inviting is a rebuke. many years ago, one particular person came to me and he says, "I can't stand your sight." Well, I didn't know what to say, you know. You can't react and say, "Well, you know, join the club. I can't stand my sight either." But he wasn't joking. That's the thing. He wasn't joking. And then he said, "Where do you get off condemning me?" And I said, "I don't even know you. Why don't we talk about it?" He said, "I wouldn't talk to you if my life is dependent on it." I said, "God bless you." Poor guy. In fact, at that moment, I remembered the story about a man who used to walk Wall Street, sidewalk in Wall Street in New York, like a sandwich. You know, he was sort of in the sandwich in the middle, a board on the front and a board on the back. And the board in the front says, "I'm a fool for Christ." And on the board on the back, it says, "Whose fool are you? Whose fool are you?" And I thought, this man is absolutely right. He's got it right. Every one of us is a fool for something in the eye of someone. Whether it be in the sports arena, the political arena, the financial arena, the social arena, some of us are willing to look like fools. And I'm ready to declare to you today, I am glad to be a fool for Jesus Christ. Amen. There was the heeding of God's word, there was the hastening of proclaiming the warning, God's warning. And thirdly, there was the harvesting of God's wealth. Those who mocked Noah, those who have rejected Noah's invitation, those who hardened their hearts against the gracious invitation, they had to face the consequences of their rejection. And these people suffered the consequences of their rejection. But as far as Noah and his family were concerned, they've inherited the earth. They've inherited God's wealth. Oh, to be sure, listen, that's why I told you they were just like us. Noah messed up royally after the flood. Oh, yeah. Yeah, he was not perfect. He was born in sin and messed up royally. And he had to curse one of his sons and Canaan, his grandson. But his obedience was rewarded by inheriting the earth. In fact, I have a word from the Lord for all of us middle age and up. Listen to me. As I was praying and seeking the mind of God, as I was pouring myself over this text, over this verse, the Lord gave me that word, and I hope you take it to heart. Because sometimes when we get into a certain stage in our life, we begin to entertain the thought that all dangers are over and that we will not have any problem until we journey to the other side. But that is not true, my beloved friends. Listen to me. The scripture and human biography alike testify to the fact that old age has its perils. Noah, after a long years of faithful walk with God, failed ignominiously. Moses, at the close of his career, lost his temper and could not go to the promised land. Samuel, the man of prayer, the prophet of God, put his family's interest ahead of God and ahead of the people of God, and he suffered the consequences. Solomon began magnificently, and then he ended up disastrously. Uzziah, after glorious reign, deliberately transgressed the ordinance of God and finished his life as a leper. The record of all these good men who temporarily got distracted from their walk of faith is because they began to look at the blessings and not the blesser. How easy for all of us to fall in that temptation, although younger alike. How easy it is to become focused on the blessing. But as far as Noah and his family were concerned,

0: that will not be quenched is going to be about worms that will not die. But for those who have heeded the word of God, those who faithfully issued the warnings of the coming judgment, those who have invited others, those who have patiently have invited those mockers, those who have persistently obeyed, those who firmly stood for the truth of the word of God, those who have given God what God asked of them, not what they think they should give God, those who have trusted in the promises of God and took God at his word, those who have faithfully sacrificed of themselves and of resources, they will harvest the wealth of God. You know, sometimes, especially kids in school, they get a clever teacher who would say, do you really believe all this stuff about Noah and the ark? And do you really believe this stuff about Jonah? I often say, well, do you believe Jesus? Oh, yeah, yeah, I believe in Jesus. Well, he was there before the foundation of the earth. It was for him and through him all the world was created. And listen to what he said about Noah in Matthew 24, 37. Please listen carefully. With every ounce of energy. The Lord Jesus said it perfectly. For the coming of the Son of Man will be just like the days of Noah. For as in those days, which were before the flood, they were eating and drinking, they were marrying and giving in marriage, until the day of Noah entering into the ark. And they did not understand until the flood came and took them all away. So shall be in the coming of the Son of Man. The similarity of our days and Noah's days are sobering. Those who have ears, let them hear what the Spirit is saying.
1: Dr. Michael Youssef with a message called The Work of Faith from his series, They Were Just Like Us. We thank you for making time for leading the way in your day. And if you'd like to talk about your faith journey, won't you consider a conversation online or on the phone with a Leading the Way pastor or counselor? All you have to do is fill out a contact form at ltw.org/Jesus.
2: My outlook on life was just as long as I had money, I didn't need anything else. I didn't need help from God. I didn't need his protection. I didn't need his guidance. And money was going to be my protector and my provider. That's when things really started going wrong. All the money in the world, the possessions, would not give you the fulfillment of peace like God could. I realized I needed, you know, to change. And the only person that was going to help me change was God. When I hit that wall, I was searching. I came across Leading the Way on Facebook.
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4: I'm Ruth Kramer with Mission Network News. First, disaster response continues after the massive quake in Indonesia, and a radio ministry is helping survivors process their trauma. then the deaf face many barriers to the gospel. One deaf ministry leader shares his story of coming to Christ. That's coming up in just a few moments. But first, Indonesia's Independence Day was quickly followed by

0: Devastation. On Tuesday, a 7.7 magnitude quake struck off the coast of Flores Island, killing at least 68 and injuring more than 100. Over 1,300 homes were damaged and roughly 13,000 people displaced. Daniel Saputro with Transworld Radio says reaching survivors is now an issue.
1: There's some people still missing because the location that was hit by the earthquake is quite remote, actually, and the island is a big island, but then transportation to some of the places is still very challenging.
0: TWR is already uniquely positioned to offer comfort. 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Their Hope Prevails trauma healing programs address both emotional and spiritual wounds left by disasters like the quake.
1: We come up with this 60 programs of trauma healings to help them to see that there's still hope even after all these disasters. And even in the later programs, we will say there is God that is willing to help, and He is there, and He is approachable. You just need to come to Him, and then we will get refuge on Him.
0: Pray for survivors to be found and God's comfort for the hurting. Elsewhere, this month, the Slava Gospel Association will facilitate an educator summit to unite seminarians and teachers from 10 countries. Though the countries may be experiencing different needs, Eric Mock says that at the core, people are the same and humanity still shares the same great need.
2: They struggle with bondage to sin, to be set free from sin. And the only way that occurs is through the saving grace of God found only in Christ Jesus. And they yearn for the freedom that they would have in Christ and the hope of heaven.
0: The summit will allow teachers to equip one another in the instruction of God's word to their people.
2: They may vary slightly in their views of systematic theology, but we all, when we have a high view of God's word, find a common bond on almost every issue. And so that's what we're trying to do, is unify hearts around serving God's church and exalting His word as authoritative, sufficient, and given to us from God.
0: Pray for safety and that the teachers will go back to their home countries equipped, motivated, and revived to instruct from God's word. And finally, Jesus invites us to hear and believe. But what about those who can't hear? Less than 2% of the deaf community follow Jesus. Rob Myers with Door International shares what happens when they gain access to the gospel.
3: There was a deaf leader from South Asia. He grew up in the church, and this was a church that had Jesus on the cross. This deaf person, growing up in a hearing family, never understood who that person was that had been nailed to a cross and was bleeding.
0: And everything changed when they approached him with sign language.
3: One day, a deaf person who happened to be a missionary from Door encountered this other deaf person and began to explain creation, the fall, and God's redemptive plan. And all of a sudden, all of these ideas connected. And when these ideas connected, this staff member then began to share that same story with other deaf people who also themselves had never had that information before.
0: The deaf community is estimated to make up just 1% of the world's population.
3: The more that we can give deaf people an opportunity simply to know, there's a natural sharing evangelism, making disciples, that's going to happen in their communities as a result of that.
0: 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I'm Ruth Kramer.
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6: And thank you for joining us. Hey, friends, have you ever noticed how prominent the subject of gratitude is, especially in the New Testament? It is one of the pictures of what a Christian should be like. Full of gratitude, full of thanksgiving. Have you ever known anybody like that? Surely we all have examples we can think of people who just, whenever you're with them, they just seem to be so grateful for everything that has happened to them and is happening to them, even the hard things. And don't we want to be like that? Yes. I always told people, I don't want to grow up and be a grumpy old man. I want to be a grateful man, a man who's thankful for all the blessings of God, even in spite of the trouble that comes periodically. So here's some motivation for that. Here in the book of Proverbs is some motivation for living a grateful, thankful prayer life. And I hope you will observe all of these wonderful principles and put them into your life. We are so very excited about this book that we are making available during the month of August. It's brand new from the Turning Point Press, and it's called God's Heart for Israel, a beautiful hardback gift book, over 100 pages of teaching on what the Bible says about Israel and what our attitude toward them ought to be. Really important information for everybody right now, because anti-Semitism is on the rise in our nation. We must not let that happen. As Christians, we need to dig into the Word of God and be prepared to stand with our brothers and sisters who occupy that little postage stamp place we know as Israel in the Middle East. We will make this book available to you when you send a gift of any size to Turning Point during the month of August. The month is getting away from us, so don't wait too much longer before you write that letter and send your gift and just say, please send me the book on Israel, and it'll be on its way before you know it. It's our joy to do this because it will add value to your life as a Christian and give you perspective and direction right straight from God's Word. Now let's get to our discussion today. Open your Bibles to the Word of God, and here we are with Power Up Your Prayer Life, Proverbs About Prayer.
7: Of all the people in the Bible, nobody that I know was more thankful than Paul. In all of his letters, gratitude drips from the pages. His instruction to us is that we are to be a thankful people, and when we think about the man who wrote it, it is even more meaningful to us. When you look at his life, it was one life of misery. He was stoned at Lystra. He was driven out of Thessalonica. He was rejected at Athens. He was jailed in Philippi. He was apprehended at Caesarea. He was taken as a prisoner to Rome, released, and then put in prison again. He was put in a dungeon, and ultimately he was martyred. If you want to read an accurate account of his troubles, go to 2 Corinthians chapter 11. This has a special meaning to me. I just need to remind you of this. 2 Corinthians chapter 11. If you want to see what this man went through, here's a little list. And this is what we ought to read before we read all the things for which he was thankful. And I need to tell you, some of you know this. When I was sick in the hospital, I got a card from somebody. It was made down in Greenville, North Carolina, at a special greeting card company. And this card was supposed to be a get well card. And on the front of the card were the words of 2 Corinthians chapter 11. It was in a stack of all of the other get well cards trying to encourage me. And this is what it said, beginning at verse 24. From the Jews, 5 times I received 40 stripes minus one. 3 times I was beaten with rods. Once I was stoned. 3 times I was shipwrecked. A night and a day I've been in the deep. I'm thinking, who sent me such a sorry card? In journeys often, in perils of waters, in perils of robbers, in perils of my own countrymen, in perils, this is all on the front of a get well card. In weariness and toil and sleeplessness often, beside the other things, what comes upon me daily, who is weak and I am not weak. And I read that whole thing and I thought, man, this is really sad that someone would be so sick in their thoughts that they would send somebody who's suffering a card like this. And then I opened it up and on the inside were these words, so how you been? Isn't that great? I felt better immediately. And I only tell you that because while we're laughing at it, it was no laughing matter for Paul, was it? Paul went through some very difficult times, and yet out of the brokenness of his life and the difficulty that he faced came this aroma of thanksgiving. that's everywhere present. And I went through his epistles and I just wrote down some of the things he was thankful for to help me know some of the things I ought to be thankful for. First of all, he was thankful for salvation in Jesus Christ. At the end of 2 Corinthians chapter 9, he says, "Thanks be to God for his unspeakable gift." Romans 6:17, "But God be thanked that though you were slaves of sin, you obeyed from the heart that form of doctrine to which you were delivered." Maybe you can't remember that far back when you got saved, but most of us remember when we were saved and how God came and through his wonderful Son, the Lord Jesus Christ, gave us salvation. One of the things about Paul that I've noticed is that when he's writing his epistles, they're all very logical and very sequential and very in order until he thinks about his own salvation. Then he goes off on a rabbit trail for 5 or 6 verses and talks about how wonderful it is to be a Christian. There was a hymn that was written, and it's been wonderfully used of the Lord over the years. And I'm going to read the hymn, which you probably won't recognize, but when I read the chorus, you will. The hymn goes like this: "Some thank the Lord for friends and home, for mercies sure and sweet. But I would praise him for his grace, in prayer I would repeat. Some thank him for the flowers that grow, some for the stars that shine. My heart is filled with joy and praise because I know he's mine. I trust in him from day to day, I prove his saving grace. I'll sing this song of praise to him until I see his face." You know what the chorus is? Thank you, Lord, for

0: That's the greatest thing we have, isn't it? When we have Jesus Christ and we have salvation, everything else can be fallen apart. But if it's well with our soul, oh my, are we rich. Because that's an eternal blessing no one can ever take from us. Let me hurry on. We should be thankful for the strength that God gives us. 1 Corinthians 1:4 says, I thank my God always concerning you for the grace of God which was given to you by Jesus Christ. We should be thankful for spiritual fellowship. Over and over again in the scripture we find this. 2 Thessalonians 1:3 says, we are bound to thank God always for you, brethren, as it is fitting, because your faith grows exceedingly and the love of every one of you all abounds each toward the other. Have you ever given thanks to the Lord for the fellowship you have with God's people? You know what you need to do is spend about 6 weeks on a mission field where there's only one or two other Christians, and then come home and look around in church some Sunday and say, look at all of these people who love the Lord the way I love the Lord and how blessed I am to be with them. That's why when we put together opportunities for us to get to know one another in groups and in Sunday school classes, you ought to run toward that. As Christians who love the fellowship of God's people, we have something uniquely special that you cannot describe, you can only experience. And if you know the Lord, you are instantly grafted to everyone else who knows the Lord. And you have oneness and fellowship, and you ought to be thankful for it. You ought to be thankful for the sustenance of God's Word. The Thessalonian believers were a special group of people who loved the Word of God. For in 1 Thessalonians chapter 2, Paul wrote about them. He said, for this reason, we also thank God without ceasing, because when you received the Word of God, which you heard from us, you welcomed it not as the Word of men, but as it is in truth, the Word of God, which effectively works in you who believe. Do you thank God for the Word of God, which effectively works in you that believe? My friends, God's Word is something that strengthens and sustains us and helps us. I preached in North Carolina, and I wasn't feeling very well. I was starting, I thought, to get the flu. And I said to my wife, I don't know how I'm going to do this. I'm going to stand up here and preach in front of all these people, and then I have to stand in line for 2 hours and shake hands and sign books. I don't have the strength. This is going to be interesting. So I went to the church, and I went back in the back room, and I shut the door, and I had an hour before the service started, and I just got my Bible out, and I didn't think about doing this. I just sat down, and I began to read through the Scripture. I started at a place where I had left off, and I began to read. I never had anything quite like this happen to me before, but during that hour, the Word of God began to nourish my soul and strengthen my life, and when I got done, I almost had forgotten that I wasn't feeling good. I went out in the power of the Holy Spirit and in the strength which God alone can give, and I had a strong night, and I signed every book and shook every hand and went home late. And you say, can God do that? Yeah, the Word of God strengthens you, not only spiritually, but sometimes it can even strengthen you physically. God's Word is the nourishment of our soul, and by His Spirit, He can fill us and empower us to do what we could not otherwise do. Do you ever thank God for that? You thank God for the Word? I think that ought to be something we do once in a while. We ought to be thankful for God's people who serve. Ephesians 1:15 and 16 says, therefore I also, after I heard of your faith in the Lord Jesus and your love for all the saints, do not cease to give thanks for you, making mention of you in my prayers. I wish I had time to go through all of these things that Paul was thankful for, but I'll leave that up to you. You can read his epistles, and especially the prison epistles, and you'll find it everywhere. Just read the prison epistles. You'll have so much stuff you won't be able to talk about it all, because Paul was a thankful man. And he admonishes us to be thankful. It is one of his most prominent themes. He was thankful, and he used it as a platform to urge everybody else to be thankful as well. And we have no reason to be unthankful. The Bible says that whatever we do in word or in deed, we are to do it all in the name of the Lord Jesus, giving thanks to God and the Father by him. And in the same prison epistle, Colossians 4:2, he says, continue in prayer and watch in the same with thanksgiving. In everything, give thanks, for this is the will of God in Christ Jesus concerning you. Pastor Jack Hinton was on a short-term missions trip some years ago, and he was leading a worship at a leper colony on the island of Tobago. A woman who had been facing away from the pulpit turned around, and he said, it was the most hideous face he had ever seen. The woman's nose and ears were entirely gone, and she lifted a fingerless hand in the air, and she asked, "Can we sing, Count Your Many Blessings?" Overcome with emotion, Jack Hinton left the service. He was followed by a team member who said, "I guess you'll never be able to sing that song again, will you?" And he said, "No." He said, "That's not true. I'll just never be able to sing it again the same way." We have so much. We are such recipients of the grace and goodness of God. How thankful we ought to be. Not out of guilt because we have more than others, but out of gratitude because God has been so gracious. Dale Carnegie used to recommend to people that came to his seminars that they take out a pencil and paper and make a list of every good thing in their life. Then in their mind, they were told to imagine that each one of these things had been taken away and to imagine what life would be like without them. And when they had fully realized the emptiness without all of these things, they were to gradually give them back to themselves one by one, counting their blessing and being thankful. What an exercise. Make a list of everything that's good in your life, and then one by one, take them away, and then give them back to yourself with a spirit of thanksgiving. Well, I need to wrap all of this up, but I want to give you three thoughts about Thanksgiving, some principles that will help us in these next days. As we take the idea that God delights in the prayer of His people, and especially in the thanksgiving of His people. Notice, first of all, that thanksgiving is a choice. Henry Nouwen once wrote that where there is reason for gratitude, there can also be a reason for bitterness. It is here that we are faced with the freedom to make a decision. We can decide to be grateful or we can decide to be bitter. Everything that happens in life, we can either be better from it or bitter from it. Isn't that true? I ran into a woman who said she had read the introduction to the book, The Bend in the Road, that my wife Donna had written. And Donna made the comment in this book that when we went through this experience of illness, she made the decision of hope. She chose hope. How many of you know you can choose hope? How many of you know you can choose gratitude? And it is a choice. You can look at life and you can talk about the things that have happened, but if you do that, you need to take a full picture. I had a young woman come up to me after I had spoken, and she said, "I want you to know, Pastor Jeremiah, that I feel cheated." And then she told me a very sad story about finding out that she had a very, very bad kind of cancer, and that she had just given birth to their first child, and she said, "I feel cheated because I don't think I'll ever get to see this child grow up." And I looked at her with all the love in my heart, and I wanted to say some trivial thing, you know, some pious platitude that the Lord loves you. And all I could say was, "You know, God has given you these days with this child. God has given you these days on this earth. God has given you the love of this man. And in the midst of it all, there's this pain and anguish. And let me remind you also that the doctors can tell you what they think, but only God makes the final decision." I have a little thing written in one of my books that says this, you know, you can't deny the diagnosis, but you can defy the verdict. Amen. And you can choose hope just as you can choose thanksgiving. It's a choice. Matthew Henry, a well-known Bible teacher, one day said he was robbed. And the evening after that, he was making an entry into his diary about his thanksgiving. He had been robbed. And this is what he wrote down. "First, I am thankful because I was never robbed before. Secondly, I am thankful because they only took my wallet and they didn't take my life. And thirdly, I am thankful because they took my all, but it wasn't very much. And fourthly, I am thankful because it was I who was robbed and not I who robbed." I mean, it's a matter of perspective. It's a choice, isn't it? Alexander White, the famous Scottish preacher, invariably began his public prayers with an expression of thanksgiving. And one cold and rainy day, when his people wondered who he could be grateful for and how he could be grateful for the weather, he began by saying, "And we thank thee, O Lord, that it is not always like this." Always just a matter of choice. Not only is thanksgiving a choice, but thanksgiving is a catalyst. Let me tell you what that means. A catalyst is something that we hear sometimes. I don't know if we know what it is, but it comes from the Greek word pronounced exactly as it is in English. And in chemistry, it is a substance that is added to the chemical solution to accelerate the desired effect. It can be removed at the end of the process without affecting the final product. Now watch carefully. Thanksgiving is that kind of an agent. Add it to anything you are doing and it accelerates the desired outcome. Make it a part of any formula in your life and it will have a dramatic effect. Add it to your prayers. Paul said, "In everything by prayer and supplication with thanksgiving, let your requests be made known to God." Add it to your memories. Paul said, "I thank God whom I serve with a pure conscience, as my forefathers did, as without ceasing I remember you in my prayers night and day." Add thanksgiving to your life. "And whatever you do in word or deed, do all in the name of the Lord Jesus, giving thanks to God and the Father by him." When you put thanksgiving, everything changes. Add it to everything you do. You have to be conscious about this, proactive about it. It won't just happen naturally. You have to pray that God, some of you need to pray a lot about this. Because you don't have a naturally thankful spirit. You have a tendency to always see the glass half empty instead of half full. Ask God to give you this ability to add thanksgiving to your life. Finally, I need to remind you as we started that thanksgiving is a command. It's not only a choice and a catalyst, it's a command. In everything, give thanks. For this is the will of God in Christ Jesus concerning you. If you choose to be ungrateful, you have chosen to be disobedient. That's just simply the way the Word of God reads. In the Old Testament, the prophet Samuel exhorted the people of God with these words. Listen to this verse in 1 Samuel 12:24. "Only fear the Lord and serve him in truth with all your heart, for consider what great things he has done for you." Consider that. What great things God has done for you. I want to remind you at the end of this message that I have an assignment for you. And to give you this assignment, let me tell you this story. When William Stidger taught at Boston University, he once reflected upon the great number of unthanked people in his life. People who had helped nurture him, inspire him, people that had cared for him. People that had left a lasting impression on his life. One of these people was a school teacher he'd not heard from in many years, but he remembered that she had gone out of her way to put the love of poetry in his life. And Will Stidger loved poetry all of his life. So one day, when he was in a thankful mode, he sat down and he wrote her a letter. The reply he received, written in feeble scrawl of the aged, began, "My dear Willie." He was delighted. He was now over 50 years old and going bald and a professor, and he didn't think there was one person left in the world who ever knew that his name had once been Willie. Here's what that letter said. "My dear Willie, I cannot tell you how much your note meant to me. I am in my 80s, living alone in a small room, cooking my own meals, lonely and like the last leaf of autumn lingering behind. You will be interested to know that I taught school for 50 years, and yours is the first note of appreciation I ever received. It came on a blue, cold morning, and it cheered me as nothing has in many years. Not prone to cry easily, Will wept over that note. She was one of the great unthanked people from his past. You know them, and we all do. And even now as I speak, you're thinking of some of those people who have touched your life in a special way. The teacher who made a difference, the coach you can't forget, the music instructor or the Sunday school worker who helped you believe in yourself and in the Lord. We all remember those people who shaped our lives in various ways, people who influenced us and helped us along. Will Stidger found a way to show his appreciation. He wrote them a letter. And I want you to write some letters this week to people in your life who have touched you with a spirit of thankfulness. Maybe you haven't thought of them in years. You might have to do some research to find out where they are. Write them a note. That will prime the pump of thanksgiving in your heart. That's the first assignment. But here's the most important one. I want you to write a letter to Almighty God. A letter that spells out in detail why you are thankful to Him. You say, well, Pastor, I can just pray that. Oh, yes, you can. But let me tell you what I've learned now from about 8 years of journaling. When you journal, you say it clearer and you say it more powerfully and you say it in a way that you will never say it if you just let it flow from your mouth. Sit down with your computer, men, because that's macho. With your journal, women, because that's mystic and feminine. And write God a letter. And simply begin, Dear God, this particular time in my life, I want to express my gratitude to you for all that you mean to me. First of all, I want to thank you for that day when I was a teenager and I finally came to understand that Jesus Christ was my Savior. And I won't finish my letter because it's mine. And I want you to write yours. It may take 2 or 3 pages or it may just be 1 page, but write until you can't write anymore. Sign your name to it and stick it in the back of your Bible. And every once in a while, when you're prone to a spirit of ingratitude, pull out your letter to God and read it out loud. And you will be reminded we have a lot to be thankful for.
1: Amen. And we surely do. We surely do. God's perspective is that. And that's what we need to make it through life. Hey, tomorrow we're going to talk about the power of words. The power of words. The power of the tongue. That's another prevalent subject in the book of Proverbs. I was surprised when I studied this book to discover how much Solomon has to say about the use of the tongue and our words. And we'll have a couple of days of discussion tomorrow and then again on Monday as we continue our journey through this Old Testament book of wisdom. I hope you're enjoying this as we've worked together. And if you haven't already done so, you need to get the study guide. We always tell you about the study guide, but in this particular series, it's more important than ever because this is not one where you stay in the same passage. You move from passage to passage, and the study guide has all that information. You can find out about it at davidjeremiah.org. And I am David Jeremiah, and I'll see you right here tomorrow on this good station.
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4: Today shows a high of 97 degrees with a low of 77 degrees, partly cloudy.
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5: In the dimly lit restaurant, our waitress quietly took our orders with a solemn expression. 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He told her it was so she could see in the dark. Her face lit up, and her demeanor changed to reflect joy. It was evident that she was delighted by the gift, clicking the light off and on. When she left our table, the man smiled as he whispered to me, "I think she brightened up when I gave her the pen. It made her day." The God-given gift of light certainly brightens our days. 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He said in John chapter 8, "I am the light of the world. Whoever follows me will never walk in darkness, but will have the light of life." As believers in Jesus, we're the light of the world. When we receive the gift God gave us through Christ, we can walk in His light and let our light shine before others. With Him as our source, let's shine for Him today. 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

got a stain on my shirt from the coffee off my chin. Now where's my keys? Oh, is it gonna be one of those days again? When I'm walking near the blue sky in the pouring rain,

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Saw the lightning flashing right there in his eyes, heard thunder in his footsteps when you stormed right by me.

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Hear dynamic messages from Bob Pittman, David Allen, Paige Patterson, Tommy Kiker, Jimmy Robertson, Danny Gray, Matt Chowist, and Rick Garrett. Along with powerful preaching, you'll enjoy great worship music with We Are Called.

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1: This is Ann Graham Lotz with Daily Light for Daily Living. Often when I'm under stress and pressure, I feel one of my greatest needs is to get a good night's sleep. But I found that physical rest alone is not enough to revive my flagging spirit. I need the spiritual revival that comes from spending quiet time alone with Jesus in prayer and in thoughtful meditation on His Word. A careful study of the life of Jesus reveals that He often withdrew to lonely places and prayed, as we're told in Luke 5:16. If Jesus felt He needed time alone in prayer with His Father, why do you and I think we can get by without it? Could some of the exhaustion you're feeling be the result of simple prayerlessness? Listen to me. It's been very motivating for me to view my early morning devotions as times of retreat alone with Jesus, to pray, read His Word, listen for His voice, and be renewed in my spirit. Try it. This is Ann Graham Lotz.

0: In writing to the church in Thessalonica, the Apostle Paul taught that pleasing God is to be the guiding principle for every believer's behavior in every aspect of our lives. Today on Truth for Life, Alistair Begg examines what that means when it comes to the matter of sexual purity.
1: We want to proceed with our studies in 1 Thessalonians and come once again to these opening verses of the fourth chapter, which are introduced by Paul's words, "Finally, brothers, we instructed you how to live in order to please God." Jesus declared, it's recorded in John chapter 8, in regard to his Father, he said, "I always do what pleases him." Paul announces of himself and his colleagues in 2 Corinthians 5 that whether they're away or whether they're at home, he says, we always make it our aim to please him. When he exhorts the Ephesian believers in chapter 5 and verse 10, he says to them, I want you to find out what pleases the Lord. And this whole issue of pleasing God is not some matter of personal preference. It is a divine imperative. It is a necessity. As we discovered this morning, God does not exist for us, but we exist for him. He does not exist in order that he might fulfill our aspirations, but we exist in order that we might live to the praise of his glory. And therefore, we're always going to have to pay particular attention to this whole issue of pleasing God. It's important to realize also that Paul is not penning some of his own peculiar prescriptions. When he speaks about the gospel that he has proclaimed back in verse 13 of chapter 2, he says, we thank God continually because when you received the word of God, which you heard from us, you accepted it not as the word of men, but as it actually is the word of God. So they were in no doubt as to what was going on. When Paul spoke and when Paul wrote, he was giving to them the very word of God. And in the same way, you will note, as he speaks about these instructions or commands, they are provided by Jesus himself. Finally, brothers, we instructed you how to live in order to please God. And as he goes on into verse 2, he says, for you know what instructions we gave you by the authority of the Lord Jesus. So when people are tempted to say, well, I don't really know that we have any right to be as bold and as forceful as perhaps we are, then our answer is, this is not the preoccupations of the Apostle Paul. This is the Word of God himself, both in the gospel he proclaimed and in the practical instructions he in turn provided. How then should we live? Well, we should live with our eye and focus with a determined approach to pleasing God, for pleasing God is the foundation of all our ethical Christian behavior. It's a radical principle, and it is a wonderful principle. Namely, that our whole motivation for living within parameters is not as a result of seeking to commit ourselves to some Pharisaical list of do's and don'ts, but all of our Christian behavior is as a result of seeking to please God. And in seeking to please the lawgiver, we then determine that we shall keep the law which he has given. Now that could all seem somewhat abstract, were it not for the fact that in this section, Paul makes clear what it really means to work out this principle in the routine of our lives. And he addresses it in relationship to three particular areas in this opening half of chapter 4. The matter of sex, the matter of work, and the matter of death. If you think about it, there are no more prominent notions in many of our minds than these three whole areas of life, whether we live singly or within the framework of marriage. Now, to this first issue, we come this evening, and to the first approach to this first issue, I should say, for we will not be able to get all the way through these verses in the time that is available to us. But we are addressing this issue of sexual purity. Does the Bible have a perspective on this matter? Yes, it does. Is it clear? Yes, it is. Is it not true that the conditions in which Paul was living are very different from our own? No, it is not. Paul was writing from Corinth to Thessalonica. The context from which he was writing was dominated by sexual vice and immorality. He can't lift up his eyes and look, but he is confronted by this matter of sexual immorality. And the context into which he is writing Thessalonica was actually no better at all. So Paul responds to this without any waffling at all. He provides these instructions, which, as you will see, are plain, they're honest, practical, authoritative, and uninhibited. When it comes to this kind of issue, especially if you're dealing with teenagers, they don't want a bunch of waffle. They don't want a little bit of this and a little bit of that. They want a clear, straight answer. They may not like it, but they want it. And the Bible gives it. Any waffling on the matter of sexual purity is as a result of our fear or our compromise with our culture, but it is never and can never be as a result of the clarity with which the Bible speaks to these sexual matters. Paul is unashamed, he's uninhibited, and it is exactly what the believer needs, especially the young believer who is exposed to pagan standards and pagan pressures. Now, in studying these verses, I have been helped, and I wonder if this will help you. I'm going to suggest that it might, and I'll lead you through it. I've been helped by viewing this paragraph here as one half of a conversation. Now, let me explain to you what I mean. What we have here are Paul's answers to a dialogue that is taking place between them, at least potentially so. For example, Paul says, and here we are in verse 3, "It is God's will that you should be sanctified." To which the individual replies, what do you mean? "Avoid sexual immorality." "How am I supposed to do that?" "Learn to control your own body. Live within the God-ordained limits." So it's just a kind of personal, private matter, is it? No, make sure that you don't wrong your brother in relationship to these things. Well, I'm sure since the Lord is so loving, he won't mind if I mess up. Listen, the Lord will punish this kind of sin. To which the individual responds, "Give it to me again, just in a sentence. God did not call us to be impure, but to live a holy life." "I think you're a little excessive in relationship to this, Paul. I think you're going a wee bit over the top." To which the apostle responds, "He who rejects this instruction does not reject man, but God, who gives you his Holy Spirit." I don't know if it's helpful for you to think in those terms, but it certainly was helpful to me that what Paul is doing here is actually addressing specific questions that have come to him. And if you imagine it in terms of a dialogue, then I think we can see how logically the progression of his thought follows. Well, let us then turn to it and go through this process, noticing his statement with which he begins in verse 3, "It is God's will that you should be sanctified." Christian faith does not derive its standards from contemporary society, but from the scriptures themselves. And here we have it in a phrase, "It is God's will that you should be sanctified." One of the tremendous challenges in relationship to the matter of sexual purity is this: how in the world can I possibly live to this standard? How am I ever going to be able to do this? I'm supposed to live in purity, says the teenager, from now until the day I get married. I don't even have a girlfriend. If I met one, I don't know if she'd like me. I don't know whether I could ever marry her. Goodness gracious, this may be for the next 11 years I have to live in purity. Yeah? But Elizabeth Elliot is very, very helpful on the subject when she reminds the teenager, "You only have to stay pure for 60 seconds a minute. For the future comes in at the rate of 60 seconds a minute. And the call to moral purity is one which is enabled by the Spirit of God. He is faithful and He will do it. What then is this sanctification business? It is God's will that you should be sanctified. Yes, you say, and I'm very glad to hear it, but what is it? What's going to happen to me? Well, sanctification, as I've said, denotes this process of being set apart for God, of having been taken from what we once were and become something very different. When we are brought into the body of Christ, Jesus comes to us and He looks us in the eye and He says, irrespective of your background or your preferences or your family name or wherever you've been or whatever you've done or whatever you hope to be, I want you to know that you're mine. You're all mine as of now. And as a result of that, there is set in gear a process to conform us to the image of Jesus. And that's what Paul says when he writes to Timothy as a young man, 2 Timothy 1:9, I think it is, that he says of the experience of Christian living, he says of God, He has saved us and called us to a holy life. To a holy life. To a radically different kind of life. To a kind of life that we've never known before. To the kind of life that we may have abused before and we may have scorned before because we only ever used in our pre-converted state the adjective holy in a pejorative way. And we referred to people as Holy Willie or Holy Jane or whoever it was. And we poured scorn on their lifestyle. And then the Spirit of God came and opened our hearts to receive the truth and we embraced Christ and we discovered that He had saved us and He had called us to a holy life. It may be helpful for you to think of Christian living in terms of a crisis followed by a process followed by a crisis. That really is the Christian life. The crisis is described for us in Romans chapter 5 and verse 1, where being justified by faith, we have peace with God through our Lord Jesus Christ. A description there of one of the aspects of what it means to become a Christian. And as a result of this great crisis event, our condition before God is radically and irrevocably altered. We heard the word of the gospel. We realized that we were sinners. We realized that we could do nothing to put ourselves in credit with God. We heard the good news that Jesus had paid it all. We trusted our lives unreservedly into the care of Jesus. And being justified by faith, we were declared righteous in God's sight. There then follows a process. And the process is that to which Paul is referring here. It is that to which Paul refers in Romans chapter 6, if your Bible is open, where in verse 20 he says, when you were slaves to sin, you were free from the control of righteousness. When you didn't care about cussing and living in an immoral way, in reading certain literature, in paying attention to certain things, he says, when you were slaves to sin, righteousness had no control over you. You had a disregard for it. Oh, there may have been a twinge in your conscience every so often, but it never bothered you. People said, do you want to do this? And you said, fine. Do you want to see this? And you said, that'll be okay. Verse 21, what benefit did you reap at that time from the things you're now ashamed of? What an amazing verse that is. Ask yourself, those of you who have come to faith later in life, what benefit did you reap at that time from the things you're now ashamed of? The answer is none. It was all hell to you. It was all emptiness to you. It was all futility to you. He says these things result in death. Verse 22, but now a new process has begun. But now that you have been set free from sin, crisis, and have become slaves to God, the benefit you reap leads to holiness, and the result is eternal life. You understand this? that this process is set in motion by the Holy Spirit, whereby old ways and old habits are increasingly done away with, and new habits and new desires which fit in with the will of God take their place. And from the process, we're going to go to another crisis. Romans chapter 8 and verse 30. Speaking of the great work of redemption, the apostle says, "And those he predestined, he also called. And those he called, he also justified. And those he justified, he also glorified." He speaks about that which is still future in the past tense, because once God has begun the work of grace within our lives, it's guaranteed that he will bring it to completion. That's Philippians 1:6. And so he says, the crisis of regeneration, now being followed by the process of sanctification, will eventually result in the crisis of glorification. 1 John chapter 3, "And when we see him, we will be like him, for we will see him as he is." If we are still alive and remain when the trumpet sounds, we will be changed in a moment, in the twinkling of an eye. It will not be a process. It will be an instantaneous crisis. Now, how does this process take place? We can't unpack it all, but listen to how Jesus prays for his followers in John chapter 17. And it gives to us the key. We won't turn it very far in the lock, but I want you just to notice it. John chapter 17 and verse 13. Jesus says to his Father, "I'm coming to you now. But I say these things while I am still in the world, so that they may have the full measure of my joy within them. I've given them your word, and the world has hated them, for they are not of the world any more than I am of the world." You see, this is how and why people will hate us. When the second part of the verse is true, the first part will be operative. "I gave them your word, and the world hated them." Why? Because they're not like the world. As much as we are compromised with the world and like the world is the degree to which we know nothing of the first part of the verse. If we take the dirty jokes of a Monday coffee break and just laugh with them, the world has no reason to hate us. But if we laugh not with them, not in a censorious way, but we just say, "You know what? That is crud. I used to do that stuff. It's not even funny anymore. That's disgusting." You better be on your toes, because they'll be on you like a ton of lead. Who do you think you are? Where do you think you came from? Who made you better than us? Don't tell him. He's a jerk. I hate him. See, we'll never know that unless we live in the world. You'll never know that if you're living in a wardrobe somewhere and you don't know any non-Christians. So that's the other way not to get hated, just to live in a box. You live in the box with the people you live in a box with, they'll eventually hate you. But the fact is, if we're going to live in the world, then we're going to experience this. Verse 15, "My prayer is not that you take them out of the world, but that you protect them from the evil one. They are not of the world, even as I am not of it." And here it comes. "Sanctify them by the truth. Your word is truth." How does the sanctifying process take place? By the Holy Scriptures. As the Scriptures are open to us, as we read them in our daily devotional life, "How can a young man keep his way pure," says the psalmist, "by paying heed according to your word." And as a result of the process being worked out, we declare ourselves to be these different kind of people. Now you see, the saints in the New Testament are not people who graduated at the top of their religious class and were subsequently rewarded with a title on account of their unparalleled goodness. The saints in the New Testament are just ordinary people like you and me. Ordinary people who have been separated from all that marked our previous existence and separated to. Well, okay, so I am supposed to be sanctified. What exactly do you mean by that? Could you give me a concrete example? Yes, says Paul, I'll give you a concrete example. Here it is. Avoid sexual immorality. Phillips paraphrases it, make a clean cut with all sexual immorality. The word avoid is really not strong enough. You can avoid certain things, like you're driving on the road and there's some poor creature that got mangled and you avoid it. But you get the chance to see it, you get the chance to kind of look at it, it's sort of around, you avoided it, you didn't crease it, but you saw it, you were a little too close to it probably. And that, you see, in this word avoid, gives some of us a great measure of leeway. Well, you know, I'm not really doing it, I'm avoiding it, I'm not really, you know, if you knew what I was, you know, and stuff. So, no. Clean cut. Clean cut. In the way you have your tonsils taken out. Clean cut. Once they were there, now they're not there. No more gargling, they're gone. That's the picture. Marshall puts it in this way, where things are evil, the Christian attitude is necessarily one of abstention and not of moderation. Abstention, not moderation. You see, you hear people doing things with the Bible, that's really crazy stuff. They take phrases like, well, all things in moderation, and they fasten onto that, and they have a discussion like this, and then they say, oh yeah, well, the Bible says, you know, all things in moderation. All things that are lawful in moderation. But where it comes to things that are evil, the issue is not moderation. The issue is abstention. Well then, how does that work out? Well, that brings us to the beginning of verse 4. And it brings us to the most difficult phrase in the whole of 1 Thessalonians. Do you think right now would be a good time to start on that phrase? That's right, I didn't think so either. If you have a Revised Standard Version or a King James Version, I haven't checked the NASB, but you will notice there that unlike the NIV, it says, so each of you should learn how to take a wife. In the NIV, it says that each of you should learn how to control his own body. Why the discrepancy? Does it matter? What does it mean? How do we resolve it?
0: You're listening to Alistair Begg on Truth for Life, and Alistair will answer those questions tomorrow. Well, I'm excited to tell you about a book we are recommending. This is a unique book that comes highly recommended by Alistair. It's called The Language of Rivers and Stars, How Nature Speaks of the Glories of God. Let me read an excerpt to you. The book says, have you ever considered that the reason why we feel so connected in nature is because that's what nature is specifically designed to do? It is made to connect us to our Maker. It doesn't use words, but it still communicates powerfully. It declares, proclaims, reveals, and speaks to the ends of the earth, because there is a...
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3: That's why all of a sudden you start reading scripture like Romans 12 about renewing your mind, and you start seeing that the Bible had it right all along. 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It's never been that your brain determines who you are. It's what you think about determines what your brain becomes.
2: That's neurosurgeon Dr. Lee Warren talking about the brain and how faith and brain science have come together. I'm looking forward to a great conversation today on Focus on the Family with Jim Daly. Thanks for joining us. I'm John Fuller.
4: John, this topic of brain science, it fascinates me, how we think, how our minds work, and impact everything we do in life, all within a Christian context. We don't need to shrink back from the science of it all, because as Dr. Warren's going to explain, boy, science and scripture are coming together, especially in neuro research. And as we touched on last time, this is not some kind of new age discussion about positive thinking. As you'll learn, we really do have some agency and control over how we process things and how, with God's help as the designer, we can overcome dysfunction and trauma and choose a healthier path in life. There's a lot we can take away from this discussion and apply to our lives, to our marriages, and to our parenting.
2: Dr. Lee Warren is a neurosurgeon and best-selling author. His book is called The Life-Changing Art of Self-Brain Surgery. Such an interesting title. Be sure and get the book from us here at Focus on the Family. That helps us continue on in so many ways with this family ministry. Let's go ahead now and listen to the second half of the conversation with Dr. Warren on Focus on the Family with Jim Daly.
4: Dr. Warren, as a neurosurgeon and a believer in Jesus, when you look at the anatomy of the brain and this idea in Scripture that we're body, soul, and spirit, as both a Christian and a scientist, what does that mean to you? What is our mind? What is our soul? What are those things for you?
3: So the Bible uses three terms, mind, heart, and soul, and it conflates the terms. They really all mean the same thing. It's the part of you that is not going to die when your body dies. So even though society tells us that our brains are us, that everything, in fact, traditional neuroscience says everything about you is because of brain activity. But 21st century neuroscience is starting to hint at there's a difference between mind and brain, which is what the Bible always said all along. So every Christian that's listening to our voices today already believes that there's a part of them that's going to live forever, that's not buried when your brain is gone, right? And so mind is the part of you that's eternal, that was made in God's image. It's not your body that was made in God's image. It's your mind, your spirit, your soul. And so mind has controlling influence over what brain becomes. Brain is the hardware through which we project our mental life that God has given us into the world and interact with other humans. So mind and brain are not the same thing. What we know now is that we have tremendous control over what our brains do based on what we think about and what we ponder, how we spend our mental energy. That's exactly what Ephesians chapter 4 in the Bible is about. All the trouble the Gentiles have is because of the futility of their thinking, Paul says in Ephesians 4:17. And in 4:23 he says, but not you. You're made new in the attitude of your minds. Your mind is different than your brain.
4: Wow, that is fascinating. Mm-hmm. Dr. Warren, one of the distinctions many writers, authors have talked about, philosophers, is this distinction between the rest of the created world and us being made in the image of God. Yeah. And I think specifically they'll point to things like music, art, the emotions of the soul, love, and greed, and hate, and all those things that we uniquely seem to experience being made in His image. And then, of course, the stain of sin in humanity from the fall of Adam and Eve. How do you process that as a neurosurgeon, and this idea between good and evil and the battle that we have and what our makeup is?
3: Well, we have an easy ability to forget that we're always in a spiritual war, right? That there's a spiritual component to what's going on around us. And so you have a mind that's immaterial, that's made in God's image, that is meant to communicate with Him and live with Him forever. And that's in a body, embodied in a brain that allows that to project into this, to the world. And animals have brains, and only humans have minds. So the difference between us and the rest of the created order is that we have this immaterial, eternal part that allows, God gave us this gift of selective attention. We among all the things He created, have the ability to decide to think about one thing and not another, to choose to put our intention and our will and our focus on something and not something else. We don't have animal instincts. We have the ability to choose. And then we're in this spiritual battle where the enemy of our soul wants to make us believe that we're just the brains in our head, that we're obligated to behave certain ways, that we're required to respond in certain ways, that we're required to follow our heart or follow our instinct or behave like everybody else does. And the truth is, if you can understand that there's an enemy that's trying to do the steal and kill and destroy part, and your Creator came here to give you the abundant part. Abundance is not about circumstances. It's about the peace of mind that comes of knowing that you always have a choice in what you get to decide to think about, how you feel inside, and how you interact with other people and with your Creator. That's why awe and wonder and music and art and all those things are different for us than they are for the rest of the created order, because God allows us to ponder things and decide to choose to think about things, and that changes what our bodies and our lives become.
4: I know you're a neurosurgeon, a psychologist or psychiatrist. What they're dealing with high levels of anxiety and depression in the culture right now, how does a person that wakes up already predisposed to kind of thinking fearfully of everything around them, right, structurally, how do they begin to rethink that when that's your pattern?
3: So the first thing is to realize that the research shows that a large percentage of the automatic things that we think and feel, so these thoughts that pop into our heads or these moods that kind of come upon us, a large percentage of those are not based on anything that's real. They're just based on your brain trying to make sense out of the environment or out of your past experience. And so if you're used to feeling a certain way all the time, your brain will sort of wake you up feeling that way. But as soon as you learn that you can start to ponder things from a different perspective, and your brain will begin to reinforce what you're telling it to focus on, your mood will follow that. The psychology is very clear now. The people who learn to think more positively, again, not false positivity, but to think more realistically, that I have some control and some agency in what I feel and what my life turns out to be if I choose to renew my mind, like the Bible says. So I would say, if you're struggling with mood or affect, like, understand that you're not the victim of that. You don't have to respond to what your brain and your emotions are telling you. You can literally use your mind to control your brain from the top down and decide rather how you want to feel and begin to make that more real.
4: The Apostle Paul choosing to sing in jail.
3: Yeah.
4: That's an interesting thing, because you would think a Roman jail at that time was probably pretty bleak.
3: Yeah.
4: Dirty, you know, horrifically dirty. And yet, like Paul says, you know, in all your circumstances, you know, rejoice. Yeah. And you think of that in modern times, like, really, Paul? And we get upset if we don't have air conditioning.
3: That's right.
4: But in his context, he was trying to say something to us that really is in line with what you're saying about being content in all your circumstances, not letting your circumstances overcome your emotional well-being.
3: That's right.
4: Speak to that context of what you're saying and what Paul's trying to communicate to us.
3: Well, it turns out he was hinting at something that we know now from neuroscience, that when you can choose joy, when you can decide, again, selective attention, decide to think about one thing or from a different perspective than you feel obligated by your circumstances to feel, it's not hopeless positivity. It's not crazy. It's this decision to operate your mind and your brain in a way that's separate from your circumstances. And what we know from neuroscience now is, for if you look at anxiety, for example, the neurological switch in your brain that allows anxiety to happen and this fight or flight reflex happen starts in your hippocampus. And the hippocampus is a one-way switch, either between anxiety and fear or between gratitude and joy. Like, you can't be anxious and grateful at the same time. That's why Paul went in Philippians 4 and said, don't be anxious for anything, but in everything with gratitude and thanksgiving, present your requests, and the peace of God will guard your heart. We know now that that happens in your hippocampus, and it's either or. You can't be anxious and be grateful at the same time. So the secret out of anxiety is to make yourself think of something for which you're grateful, to choose joy, to rejoice instead. That's what Paul was saying in the Roman prison. Like, in all your circumstances, rejoice, because that's going to guard your heart and your mind. You don't have to suffer. There's an old saying about the difference between suffering and adversity. Like, adversity is mandatory. Suffering is a choice. Huh. You don't have to suffer. You can choose a different train of thought.
4: You use the example of receiving a letter from the IRS that gives a Pavlovian kind of response. I would say it's been a while since I've had that letter, and I hope nobody's planning that letter for me. But speak to that moment when you get that letter that says, we need to audit you.
3: Yeah, so the point of this story is just that we've been taught, especially in this generation right now in the culture, we're supposed to honor our feelings and believe our heart and follow our truth and all these things that we're being taught. And I make the point that research actually suggests that a lot of the things that we feel don't reflect anything that's really happening. And the chemicals that create how you feel inside, anxiety, fear, anticipation, whatever, there's a small set of neurotransmitters that create all of those things that we can feel. And so I use the example of the letter to say that not everything you feel is a fact. It's a chemical event in your brain. So if you imagine going to the mailbox and you open it up and pull that letter out that says IRS on it, all of us have some sort of a physiological response to that.
4: If you're human.
3: If you're human. You see that letter and a few things happen to your body. The hair on the back of your neck stands up and your heart rate quickens and your breath gets faster and you feel something physiologically. Now, I would ask you, is that fear because you're afraid that the letter contains notification that you're getting an audit or you have a big fine to pay or you did something wrong and they're going to put you in jail or something, right? Is it fear that you're feeling? Or have you been anticipating the refund that you need to make a house payment and you're excited? But just think for a second about fear and excitement. What do you feel in your body? Your hair stands up, your heart rate quickens, your breath quickens, your mouth gets dry, all that stuff. So that it's never been really the thing that has created what you're feeling. It's the story that you're telling yourself about what the feeling means. Right? The same set of chemicals are doing the same thing to your body. Now, in the book, I said this, go look at the envelope again, and now you realize it was addressed to your neighbor. It wasn't even your letter, right? So it was never true that there was danger or excitement available to you because it wasn't for you. And so until you open the letter and find out what's in it, the physiological response that you're having isn't true. It's about the story that you're telling in your head. And so if we can all learn that feelings aren't facts, then we can stop reacting to them automatically as if they are facts, and we can start gathering, being curious about them, gathering some data before we decide how to respond. How much better would our lives be if we just lived in that curiosity rather than believing everything we feel?
4: Well, again, know the truth, and the truth
3: will set you free.
4: Will set you free. I mean, it is so, it's almost plainly in sight, but we haven't seen it this clearly, right?
3: That's right.
4: Like, science is revealing God's truth.
3: That's right.
4: Which is so exciting, actually, in this moment where science and those that don't believe in God are trying to trumpet that somehow science is the God.
3: That's right.
4: And it's woefully inadequate, isn't it?
3: That's right. As you said earlier, you were alluding to Newton and Copernicus and Galileo and Kepler and all those early scientists. They created Western science and the scientific method for the purpose of helping people to learn a method of investigating what God has done and give Him glory and be in awe of it. We know now how good awe is for our brain. We're supposed to be wondering and amazed at the things God did, right?
4: Wow.
3: And they actually put on the door of the lab at Cambridge University, where they later discovered DNA, Maxwell, when he was working out magnetism, inscribed on the archway of that door the verse Psalm 111 that says, "Great are the works of the Lord, they are to be delightful to those who ponder them." Mm. So, like, science was created to expose faith and manifest faith.
2: Mm. This is Focus on the Family with Jim Daly, and today we're talking with Dr. Lee Warren about his book, The Life-Changing Art of Self-Brain Surgery. 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
4: When you look at neuroplasticity, which is another element that you're talking about and the need for that, when we're young, our brains are soft and spongy, I guess. You can give me the medical definition. As we get older, it tends to become harder, literally. Our brains lose a bit of that plasticity. What does plasticity provide us as human beings made in the image of God?
3: Well, so actually, there's newer research that suggests it's not actually that cut and dried. So we don't actually ever get too old for this to work in our favor. The reason it feels that way is because, so neuroplasticity is this process that we've been describing of how brains disconnect old pathways and make new ones. That's the whole punchline, is that the brain is not stuck, it's not rigid, it's not hard, it's plastic, it's moldable, it's malleable, and that process by which it changes is called neuroplasticity. It's easier when you're a child because you don't have these decades of wires that have been put down and reinforced. The process works by reinforcing things over and over to automate them so you don't have to think about them as much. That frees up mental resources so your brain can do automated things and your mind can do things you want to think about actively. As we get older, we have to make decisions to change that wiring, and it's more difficult to overcome those years of automation. So as we get older, we have to sort of do it more diligently. When you're a child, it's just happening at a pace that's phenomenal. When you get older, that old automated pathway seems more insurmountable, but it's not. We can learn to overcome it.
4: We even talk in those idioms, I guess, or sayings like, children are like sponges.
3: Right.
4: They're soaking up information and data and details. It just seems like that, again, is how God created a young child, right? Just to absorb all this information.
3: Yeah.
4: Other things that we might say are like, you know, that person doesn't fall far from the tree.
2: You know,
4: behaviorally, like, well, his dad was an alcoholic or had some family issue. And then, you know, one of the kids, two of the kids end up in that same spot. Speak to that linkage between, you know, that saying where people say, you know, well, you know, the Daly family.
2: Mm-hmm.
4: You know what I'm saying?
3: Right, absolutely. It goes back to that epigenetic thing we talked about earlier, that we know now that the way you think about things is what drives these structural changes in your brain. The genetic set point of where you start comes from these epigenetic switches that happen even up to four generations before we're born. The problem is, as we're growing up, we don't know yet that we have this type of control over what our brains become, and we have been taught by our society that our brains are fixed and formed by our genetics and our upbringing. So you grow up in this environment, and before you ever think about it, you've automated those pathways for many years, and the society tells you, well, you're going to be like your family is because you inherited their genetics and you grew up in their worldview. And so by the time we're old enough to hear somebody say this on the radio, that you have some choice and some agency in this, a lot of those pathways have been automated for decades. And so again, as you're growing up, you don't know that you're absorbing worldview, and it's more about the environment in which you're raised than it is the fixed nature of the brain, because the brain's not actually ever been fixed. And so when you hear that, when somebody listening to our voices today hears, wait, I can change these things, I don't have to be like my dad, I don't have to be an alcoholic or an abuser just because he was, that's a setting free moment. That's a moment of declaration of saying, I can change the future for myself and my family as soon as I learn to think about my life in a different way.
4: But it takes making choices.
3: It takes choices.
4: Dr. Warren, we develop these patterns that you're talking about. Many counselors, they'll talk about, you know, family of origin issues. If you lived under great stress or lived with dysfunctional parents that had addictions or something like that, there is a way that we, as children, begin to overcome those environments with resiliency, sometimes unhealthy ways of avoidance and things like that. But in marriage, as we grow up and we enter into marriage, we bring some of those features of how to interact with our spouse into the marriage. And that's where marital conflict can occur, you know, and focus on the family. We're here for you if you're in that spot. And it might sound something like this, you know, every time she says that to me, it triggers this in me. Following that is really critical. Rather than just moving on to the next disagreement or fight you might get into with your spouse. Understanding why. Why when she accuses me of something do I react the way I react? And then why is she so quick to accuse me is a whole nother thing to look at. But in this context of neuroscience, how do we understand how that applies to our marriages to have a healthy, wonderful oneness that God really did create us for as a married husband and wife?
3: Yeah, that's really a really good thing to think about, because all of us sort of think that other people's behavior has an inherent ability to make us behave certain ways. But the truth is, you use the word trigger, it requires somebody to pull the trigger. Like an external event can't make me pull a trigger. So if you understand that the way you feel inside is built on your whole life and all the things that happened before you got into that marriage, and that the way your spouse behaves is built on their whole life, then you start looking at, I get to determine my response, and I don't need to let an automated feeling that I have built a story around determine what becomes true in my world or in my marriage or in my home. So once you understand that you actually have agency, that nobody else can actually make you feel or behave in a certain way, they can trigger a physiological response based on your past, but they can't actually pull the trigger on what you do or what you become. And so then that begins to put us in this driver's seat over, I have a mind that God has created and allows me to renew day by day with the Holy Spirit that's in charge of my brain. Once you understand that your mind actually turns your brain into what it is, and that's what your body becomes, then you start saying, wait, I can think ahead of situations where I know I tend to have a stressful moment with my spouse, and I can decide in advance what type of response I'm going to choose instead of letting that triggering feeling make me believe I'm obligated to behave in a certain way. And then what'll happen is, again, through these mirror neurons and all these other ways that we affect other people, your spouse will begin to change in response to how you're behaving differently now too. And so the path forward is to reject the pattern of the past and to decide we have control and agency over what the future can become. So that little bit of gap between stimulus and response allows you to have that power.
4: You know, what's so interesting to me, the elements.

0: But if you start to understand that you actually have a choice over how tomorrow looks, and it doesn't have to look like yesterday did, it starts to empower you with this feeling that God has given me a toolkit. If I can just learn how to operate it according to His design, my life can look very different than it has in the past.
1: You know, certainly those situations where you do have trauma, like a foster child or a bio child who is struggling, it can be either one. Mm-hmm. Then you move into just day in and day out parenting, and either the good or the ill we're causing our children. And then hearing you, Dr. Warren, about that mice study, that we are impacting our children in the human studies that you talked about. We're impacting our children, our grandchildren potentially, down the line, dependent upon our unbiblical responses, being fearful or anxious, or and how that can go to the next generations. In that context, what are a few practical steps that we can take to help the outcome of our future generations, those that come behind us?
0: I think it's incredibly important to set your intention of how you want to operate your mind-brain interface and how you want to operate your interactions with others early in the morning. This is why I love the morning quiet time so much. You have an opportunity to think ahead of times and events where you tend to be under stress. And when we're under stress is when we tend to make mistakes and the things that we say to our children, or God forbid, things we do to our children. So if you think ahead, when we're late for school, I tend to yell, I tend to do this, I tend to say that. And then you think about the fact that you're not just dealing with your child in that moment, but that you're changing their potentially genetic structure that could affect their families in the future. Then you can say, wait, if every time we're in this situation, I say the same set of things that hurts my kid's heart, instead, I'm going to prepare a different response and rehearse that. You'll begin to lay down wires, like we talked about earlier. You'll begin to change how your brain is anticipating that moment, which means that you're more likely to engage with the new behavior than the old. And you can literally start to change the dynamic of how you're interacting with your kids because you set your intention earlier in the day. So be aware that we tend to repeat actions and behaviors and words when we're under stress. And we do that because we weren't thinking ahead and preparing a different response. So I would say for parents, like, set some intentional time, get up a few minutes earlier, make some decisions, pray through the moments where you know you tend to step off the track and hurt your kids' feelings or get into a fight with your spouse or something, and set a different intention and then mentally rehearse it. Interestingly, your brain doesn't know the difference between something that's really happening and something that you're just ruminating or anticipating. So that means you can get, this is why athletes are able to visualize their performance and get better at it when they actually perform. So do that as a parent too. Visualize those interactions. See them getting better instead of worse. Believe that God's given you the neural hardware to make that change and make that change real. And then see your great-grandchildren having better lives because you made that choice. And you'll begin to change the dynamic of your family.
1: Man, I so enjoyed that visit with Dr. Lee Warren, and I'm sure there are so many different takeaways that can be of help to you from this discussion. A good place to start is by asking us for a copy of his book, The Life-Changing Art of Self-Brain Surgery. And for a gift of any amount to Focus on the Family, we'll be happy to send that to you as our way of saying thank you for being part of the ministry. And let me say how grateful we really are for your support. We're coming up on 50 years of ministry. And it's amazing to see the work that God has done in people's lives over the years because of your generosity. Maybe your parents raised you on Focus on the Family. 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And of course, leaned into the help that we offer. Or maybe you're listening for the first time. 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

0: Again, we already knew this by reading Deuteronomy, when God says, you know, speak it all day, you know, write it on your door frames, as you walk, as you lie down, share this with your children.
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2: Today shows a high of 97 degrees with a low of 77 degrees, partly cloudy.
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3: We believe in this vicarious substitutionary sacrifice of Jesus Christ for sinners. We believe that he was cut off out of the land of the living for the transgression of God's people to whom the stroke was due. He took our stroke, our judgment. We believe that. That's why we're saved. This is the gospel.
4: Welcome to Grace to You with John MacArthur. I'm your host, Phil Johnson. Some years ago, a well-known pastor challenged the fundamental biblical concept that Jesus took the place of sinners on the cross. That is, that Jesus was a substitute, paying a penalty he did not deserve. That's the wrong way to look at Calvary, according to this pastor. If God the Father punished his son that way, he said, it would be, quote, cosmic child abuse. Well, what do you think? Was it fair that Jesus was punished for the sins of everyone who would ever believe in him, even though he never committed any sin himself? What exactly was going on at the cross? How do you make sense of something so heinous, so unfair, so undeserved? John MacArthur's message today can help answer those important questions. So follow along now as we continue John's study from Isaiah 53, called The Gospel According to God.
3: Open your Bible to the 53rd chapter of Isaiah. When we began this study, I introduced to you the fact that the truth in this chapter would answer the most important, essential, vital, critical question that can ever be asked. That this chapter would provide the answer to the most weighty, serious, meaningful query of all. That the question this chapter answers is more important than any other question. It is more important than all other questions combined. It is infinitely more important than all other questions combined. And the question that is answered in this chapter has nothing to do with health. It has nothing to do with wealth. It has nothing to do with success. It has nothing to do with education. It has nothing to do with sociology. It has nothing to do with religion per se. It has nothing to do with politics, morality, or philosophy. It transcends all those questions. And in fact, the question that this answers is the question for which the Bible was written. The Bible was written to answer this question that is preeminently answered in this very chapter. What is the question? The question is this: how can a sinner be forgiven fully and reconciled to holy God and thus escape eternal hell and enter eternal heaven? That is the question of all questions. And since every human being will live forever, either in eternal hell or eternal heaven, that is the question that is most desperately needing to be answered. How can a sinner be forgiven fully, reconciled to holy God, so as to escape eternal hell and enter eternal heaven. That is the supreme moral question. It is the supreme spiritual question. It is the supreme religious question for which no system of morality, no mystical spirituality, and no religion has an answer other than Christianity. And the Bible is written to give that answer. If you take that question and that answer out of the Bible is like any other book. It is for this question and this answer that Holy Scripture was revealed. And as far as the Old Testament is concerned, it is nowhere answered more clearly than in Isaiah 53. That makes this a pinnacle chapter in the Old Testament. This is the Mount Everest of the Old Testament. It is a Holy Spirit-inspired prophecy of the meaning of the death and resurrection of Jesus Christ 700 years before he came. When we introduced the series, I told you that some commentators through the years have called it the fifth gospel. I wouldn't call it that. I would call it the first gospel. And Matthew is number two, and Mark is number three, and Luke is number four, and John is number five. This is the first gospel. This is an account of the God-man who came into the world to die for sinners, rose again to provide salvation, and has been exalted to heaven. It is not only the first gospel, I would even be so bold as to say this is the first epistle. The first epistle. You can put this one right after the book of Acts, right before Romans. Because the message here is not only the same message you read in the four Gospels, but it is the same interpretation of the Gospels that you find in the writings of Paul and Peter and John. And thus, it is a demonstration without parallel in the Old Testament of divine authorship. For here is the record of the life and death by crucifixion, by piercing, and burial of the Lord Jesus Christ, 700 years ahead of time, with details. And here is the New Testament interpretation of that death and resurrection that says exactly what we read in the epistles of the New Testament. The words of this glorious chapter, chapter 53, are all in the past tense. And while it is a prophecy of the future, it is not in particular primarily a prophecy of the events of the life of Christ. It is first a prophecy of the final conversion of Israel, when in the future, as Zechariah put it, they look on the one they've pierced and mourn for him as an only son, and the spirit of grace and supplication comes upon them, and the fountain of cleansing is opened to them, and they come to know God. That's what Zechariah 12 and 13 say is going to happen in the future. The promise of God in Ezekiel 36 is the future salvation of Israel. It is repeated in Jeremiah 31, and it is affirmed in Zechariah 12, 13, and 14. That's where Paul draws down what he says in Romans 11, that all Israel will be saved. The prophet Isaiah is given a vision of that future salvation of Israel at the end of human history, right before the coming of Jesus Christ, when they look back on him whom they have pierced, and they see him for who he really is, and they embrace him as Lord and Savior, are cleansed from their sins, saved, and come into the true knowledge of God. When that happens in the future, these are the words they will say. This is their confession. That's why all the verbs are in the past tense and the pronouns are plural. This is Israel making its confession in the future. And while the confession here is the future confession of Israel that brings salvation to the nation, it is also the same confession made by every Jew and Gentile since Christ, by which we are saved. Someday Israel will make this confession. We've already made it. We have already acknowledged that he was pierced for our transgressions, crushed for our iniquities. We've already acknowledged the Lord caused the iniquity of us all to fall on him. We acknowledge that it pleased the Lord to crush him because he was a guilt offering. We get that. We believe that. We believe in the vicarious substitutionary sacrifice of Jesus Christ for sinners. We believe that he was cut off out of the land of the living for the transgression of God's people to whom the stroke was due. He took our stroke, our judgment. We believe that. That's why we're saved. This is the gospel. This confession is the heart of salvation theology. Here is the doctrine of justification. By the imputation of our sins to the righteous one, the servant of Jehovah, who becomes the substitutionary sacrifice, dying in our place, taking the punishment meted out by God for our sins and for all the sins of all who will ever believe in him. And one day the Jews will say this, and we've already said it. He was pierced through for our transgressions. He was crushed for our iniquities. The punishment for our well-being fell on him, and by his scourging, his stripes, we're healed. Someday the Jews will say, the Lord has caused the iniquity of us all to fall on him. Someday they will say, for the transgression of my people to whom the stroke was due, he was cut off. Someday they will say that. And listen, until someone says that, they cannot be saved. There is no other way to be saved. There are preachers, pastors, who are happy to announce that the Jews can be saved today without Christ. That is not true. Any Jew or any Gentile can be saved today, but no one can be saved apart from this confession. We rejoice that someday the nation will make that confession in a great work of sovereign grace when God, through his Holy Spirit of grace, comes upon them, regenerates them. They look back. They see Christ. They reverse the decision that they have been making for 2,000 years, and they embrace him as Savior. This is their confession. This is my confession. This is your confession. It doesn't stop at the cross. We also, along with them, confess that even though he was a guilt offering, Verse 10, he will see his offspring. He will prolong his days. The good pleasure of the Lord will prosper in his hand. And as a result of the anguish of his soul, he will see it and be satisfied. The confession also includes his resurrection. If he is dead, how can he see his offspring? How can he prolong his days? How can he accomplish the good pleasure of the Lord and see and be satisfied? Only if he rises from the dead. We confess that not only did Jesus die, but he rose again. Romans 10, if you believe in your heart that God raised him from the dead and confess him as Lord, you'll be saved. That's what we believe. That's how we see it. That's how the Jews will see it. But that's not in and of itself the last word. Are we right? Are we right? Listen, this understanding of the doctrine of justification, substitutionary vicarious atonement, has been under attack since the New Testament time. It is under attack today. There are theologians who deny the substitutionary atonement of Jesus Christ as a provision for the sins of all who will ever believe individually. There is always a battle over this doctrine. In fact, it appeared as if the battle was lost for 1,000 years until the Reformation recovered it. Did we get it right? Is what we read here, this future confession of the Jews, is this an accurate understanding of the cross? Is this an accurate understanding of the meaning of the death of Christ and his resurrection? And not only his death and resurrection, but his exaltation. Because according to chapter 52, 13, he will be high, he will be lifted up, he will be greatly exalted, he will startle many nations, he will silence, he will shut the mouths of all the world's monarchs because he will be so superior to them. That speaks not only of his coming the first time to die, but his coming the second time to reign. Did the Jews get it right? Do they see it correctly? Is that just the way we see it? Or is that the way God sees it? How does God see the cross? Well, we know from the beginning of this text, chapter 52, verses 13 to 15, that God is the speaker. Behold, my servant, my slave, Ebed, the slave of Jehovah, which has been the title of Messiah all the way back to chapter 42. So we know that God here is the speaker, first person, and he is describing the career of the Messiah, his slave. And he says he will succeed, he will be high and lifted up, greatly exalted, he will startle many nations. So it speaks of his exaltation and his sovereignty. In verse 14, the one in the middle, it speaks of his disfigurement, his marring, his scarring, and it'll be worse than any human. His form will be more despicable, more disfigured than any man. So he is telling us that the career of his servant who is to come will include glory and suffering. That's an enigma to the Jews. I was reading a book that was describing what the rabbis think and have thought through history about this portion of Scripture. And they were on the horns of this enigma. How can the Messiah be exalted and glorified and disfigured more than any man? And the machinations that they went through throughout their history, all the way past the time of Christ, all the way up to the modern day, to try to explain how this can describe Messiah, are almost infinite. How do you resolve that? Well, chapter 53 resolves it simply by saying, before he will be exalted, he will be humbled. We understand that. His first coming is to be disfigured and executed. His second coming is to reign and rule. That's how we understand it. But is that consistent with the way God understands it? After all, it's God's perspective that matters. The problem of salvation, the problem of forgiveness, the problem of reconciliation, the problem of eternal life, or the issue of eternal life is not about how we view things. It isn't the final court to say this is how we view it. The final court is to see how God views it. I want God's view of the death of Christ and the resurrection of Christ. And so we have that in the last two verses of this amazing chapter. Starting in the middle of verse 11, God speaks. The pronouns all change. They go from being plural to singular. The verbs go from being past tense to future. It goes from the Jews as a nation looking back to the cross to God speaking, looking forward to the cross. And what is God's view? Listen, starting with by his knowledge. Verse 11, by his knowledge, the righteous one, my servant, will justify the many as he will bear their iniquities. Therefore, I will allot him a portion with the great, and he will divide the booty with the strong, because he poured out himself to death and was numbered with the transgressors. Yet he himself bore the sin of many and interceded for the transgressors. Those are the very words of God, solving the enigma of verses 13 to 15 in chapter 52. This is God's view. The pronouns, my and I. The verbs, future. God personally speaking, predicting the very reality that the Jews will confess. He is predicting the death of the righteous one. He is predicting that he will pour himself out to death. He is predicting that it will be a sin-bearing death, that he will bear the sins of the many, and that by that he will justify the many, That is the doctrine of vicarious substitutionary atonement, justification by imputation. That is the great doctrine that has been confessed by the future generation of Jews and by all of us, and God affirms it. God affirms it. God affirms the deity of His servant when in verse 11 He identifies Him as the righteous one. The righteous one. I'll say more about that in a moment. He affirms His humanity when He speaks of Him pouring out Himself to death and being included among the transgressors. But mostly He refers to His vicarious substitutionary sacrificial atonement when He says in verse 11, He will bear their iniquities, and in verse 12, He bore the sin of many. He even affirms His resurrection because He will allot Him a portion with the great and divide the spoil with the strong. He affirms His mediation, His intercession. In the last line, He interceded for the transgressors. So here is a word from Yahweh, a word from Jehovah, declaring the answer to life's supreme question: how can a sinner be forgiven fully and reconciled to God, being delivered therefore from eternal hell to eternal heaven? The answer of God is through the death of the righteous one who dies in the sinner's place, paying in full the penalty for sin. This is God's affirmation. Let's look more closely at it. As I said, God is the speaker, Yahweh, God the Father is the speaker again, and He introduces His servant again. My servant, He calls him in verse 11, and that's what He called him when He introduced him back in 52:13. My servant, the servant of Jehovah, that messianic title we're familiar with. But I want to focus at the righteous one. The righteous one. There is only one who could bear that title. One in this world. One human. One man who could bear that title. The righteous one. And that is such a marvelous Old Testament designation of the Messiah that it was familiar to the New Testament believers who knew the Old Testament. For example, Peter preaches this great sermon in the third chapter of Acts, and he draws down that title. He says, "The God of Abraham, Isaac, and Jacob, the God of our fathers, has glorified His slave Jesus, the one whom you delivered and disowned in the presence of Pilate when he had decided to release him. But you disowned the holy and righteous one." The righteous one. He's the only righteous one. Stephen preached that great sermon before he was crushed beneath the bloody stones. And he says, "Which of the prophets did your fathers not persecute?" to the Jews. They killed those who had previously announced the coming of the righteous one. The righteous one. That had become a messianic title. In the 22nd chapter, Paul reiterates his testimony about the Damascus Road, and he says, "I went to the house of Ananias, and Ananias spoke to me about the righteous one." Back then to the 53rd chapter, God also establishes this title here by calling His servant the righteous one, the only one who was holy, harmless, undefiled, separate from sinners, in whom there was no sin, of whom He said, "This is my beloved Son, in whom I am what? Well pleased." So here is God speaking of His Son, His slave, the righteous one, and He says this: by His knowledge He will justify the many. The many, meaning those who believe. The many, meaning the people of God. The many, meaning those for whose sins He died and atoned. He will justify, that is, He will provide righteousness for them. He, by His sacrifice, by taking on their sins, will be able to grant them His righteousness. We understand the doctrine of justification, that He dies, the righteous one, to justify many sinners. The phrase that I do want to focus on, because you know those other things, is by his knowledge. Whose knowledge are we talking about there? It can go either way in Hebrew. It could be by his knowledge, and that's what's kind of implied in the NAS, by his knowledge, meaning the servant, the righteous one, he will justify many. It could be referring to his knowledge of God's plan, his understanding of God's plan, the perfect wisdom that he possessed. Isaiah makes a point in chapter 1 and chapter 5 about the Israelites lacking knowledge. He makes another very strong point in the 44th chapter of Isaiah about the nations lacking knowledge. So maybe here he's saying, but the righteous one has the knowledge that it takes to do God's will and to provide justification for the many. Problem with that is it wasn't by his knowledge that he justifies us. It was by his what? By his death. The Hebrew would allow us to translate it this way: by the knowledge of him, the righteous one, my servant, will justify the many. Justification will come to those who know him, who know him. It is best to interpret this as our knowledge of him, of his person, of his work, of his provision in his death and resurrection. The gospel, here God validates the Great Commission. Here God says that he will justify the many who have the knowledge of him. Neither is there salvation in any other name. No man comes to the Father but by me. Here is God's testimony to the urgency of proclaiming the message of Jesus Christ to the ends of the earth. The many, the people for whom Christ died, can only be saved when they hear, because saving faith comes, Romans 10, by hearing the message concerning Christ. Faith comes by hearing the word concerning Christ. That is our mandate. And that mandate is given to us here by God himself. There is then placed right in this very chapter the Great Commission and the call to faith. Faith based on knowledge of the true revelation of Christ. And then God says this: knowing him in a saving way, knowing him in penitent faith, will justify the many. How? How can knowing him justify? Because he will bear their iniquities. God believes in the doctrine of justification. God believes in the doctrine of imputation because God ordained it.
4: 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And now for the entire Grace to You staff, I'm Phil Johnson. Be back tomorrow as we continue John MacArthur's study, The Gospel According to God. It's another half hour of unleashing God's truth one verse at a time on Grace to You.
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5: God gives the gifts to be ministered and exercised in the spirit of humility and gratitude before God, giving of ourselves to the whole body of Christ, that the whole body is strengthened because you are exercising the particular personal spiritual gift that God has given to you.
6: Have you ever heard of someone described as gifted? The message you'll hear today on In Touch, the teaching ministry of Dr. Charles Stanley, reminds us that all believers in Jesus can be accurately described that way. If you aren't sure what spiritually gifted means, stay with us for more on how the people of God are empowered to serve. Dr. Stanley's series continues.
5: If you'll turn to 1 Corinthians chapter 12, and we're continuing our series on the church. And the last message was on God's gifts to the church, to his body, and then now God's gifts to, or rather in the fellowship, to the individuals who make up the body of Christ. And I want us to begin reading in verse 1 of chapter 12 and read through verse 7. He says, "Now concerning spiritual gifts, brethren, I do not want you to be unaware, or I don't want you to be ignorant. Therefore, it is our responsibility to understand what the Bible teaches about spiritual gifts. You know that when you were pagans, you were led away or led astray to the dumb idols, however you were led. Therefore, I make known to you that no one speaking by the Spirit of God says Jesus is accursed, and no one can say Jesus is Lord except by the Holy Spirit." Now watch these next three verses. "Now there are varieties of gifts, but the same Spirit. There are varieties of ministries, but the same Lord. And there are varieties of effects, but the same God, who works all things in all persons. But to each one is given the manifestation of the Spirit for the common good." Now, as we have discussed of the spiritual gifts that God has given to the church, as we saw in Ephesians chapter 4, that he's given to the church apostles, he's given to the church prophets, evangelists, and pastor teachers. Some of those were temporary gifts, and some of them were permanent gifts, the evangelists and the pastors and teachers. But likewise has he given to every part of the body a spiritual gift. And so what I want us to look at now is the gifts that God has given to each member of the body. There is a difference between having a natural talent and having a spiritual gift. Everybody, to some degree, has natural talents. That is, what we are born with as a result of what God sees fit to place in your life at your physical birth. You have certain capacities. You are more capable than others in some areas. For example, here's a person who is talented in the area of art, talented in the area of music. Here's a man who has a mind. He knows how to make money. There are all kinds of human talents that relate to our capacity given at birth that also God equips us with to carry out the vocation that He has for us, for example, or to relate to other people. But a spiritual gift is a gift by God given at our second birth, at the new birth, whereby He equips us in order to serve Him. Now, a Christian is going to utilize that spiritual gift in every facet of his or her life. Every single area of their life is going to be affected by the exercise of that spiritual gift. Now, one of the things that happens in the body of Christ is that oftentimes, unbeknowing to people and unbeknowing to a person who doesn't even understand what the spiritual gift is, they serve God in human talent. And I want to tell you something. You can spot, if you know what spiritual gifts are and you know how to distinguish between them and you know the difference in a spiritual gift and a talent, you can spot somebody who's singing, preaching, speaking, teaching, whatever they may be doing, who's doing it out of human talent and somebody who's doing it out of the gift of God. Now, what is God's primary purpose for giving to you the day you are born again a spiritual gift? Let me tell you what it is not. It is not to make you feel good. When you talk about, when you hear people talk about, well, I'll tell you, I want this gift and I want that gift, because when you have this gift, man, you just feel great. You float, you just act like you're floating on cloud nine. Everything is just super great. You're just floating through the Christian life. I want to tell you something. There's not one verse of scripture in this book that says the purpose for spiritual gifts is to make you feel good. God gives the gifts to be ministered and exercised in the spirit of humility and gratitude before God, giving of ourselves to the whole body of Christ, that the whole body is strengthened because you are exercising the particular personal spiritual gift that God has given to you. Now, when you look at this and you think about that, I want you to look over in Romans chapter 12 for just a moment. Romans chapter 12, beginning in verse 4. For just as we have many members in one body, speaking of the whole body of Christ, like you have a physical body, hands, eyes, ears, nose, and so forth, he says, and all the members do not have the same function. Your toe does not see, nor does your eye wiggle like your toe. Your hand cannot see, nor can your foot hear. Each member of the body has its own specific function. Each part of the body has its work to do. So he says, since we have gifts that differ according to the grace given to each of us, that is, the gift that God has given to you is a gift of God's grace given to you to execute in the body for the good of the whole fellowship. He says now, he says, we should exercise them accordingly. If prophecy, according to the proportion of his faith. If service, in his serving. He who teaches, in his teaching. He who exhorts, in his exhortation. He who gives with liberality. He who leads with diligence or organizes. He who shows mercy with cheerfulness. Now, let's take those gifts and let me show you something. Let's say, for example, that we were over at your house and you'd invited us all to dinner, and there were eight people there, and one of those persons made a mistake, and everybody else at that table has a different motivational gift. So let's say, for example, that I get ready to get up and I knock over a glass of iced tea on your beautiful, newly installed white carpet. All right. So how would these seven people with seven spiritual gifts react? The person with prophecy would either say or think, don't you know better than that? The person with the gift of service would get up and run for the towel in order to wipe it up. The person with the gift of teaching would say, well, now, let's see. The next time, more than likely, this would be a good way, and so they would give you a little instruction. The person who is an exhorter would say, would begin to exhort you, well, now, listen, you don't need to worry about that, because, and then they would go about that. The person who gives says, who cares about the glass? You can always buy another glass. The person who organizes, the person who has the gift of organization would stand up and say, look, you go get the towel, you get the mop, the rest of you go ahead and eat, just keep passing the food. And then the person with the gift of mercy said, oh, bless your heart, I'm so sorry you did that. Now, every single person would feel something differently. And you see, the truth is that all of us are motivated by a different motivational gift. And I have learned that, friend, if you want a person to do their best to reach their potential, you find out what their ultimate motivational gift is, and then you give them a responsibility that fits that motivational gift.
7: And you can take a family, any organization, a church, a committee. Listen, I've discovered the best way in the world to get a super fantastic, productive, fruitful committee is to choose those men or women by their spiritual gift, put them together, and friend, you'll watch them operate. And what happens is, when you and I begin to discover our spiritual gift, and we get in a position to exercise that, something happens to us. So when we talk about the motivational gifts, here they are in chapter 12. Now, go back to 1 Corinthians, if you will, for a moment, and look, if you will, in chapter 12 again. And you'll notice he says, beginning in verse 7, he talks about manifestations of the Spirit. Now, here are the manifestations, he says. He says, for to one is given the word of wisdom through the Spirit, to another the word of knowledge according to the same Spirit, to another faith with the same Spirit, that is, faith for that given moment, to another gifts of healing. Now, let me just say something about healing. All kinds of things being taught and preached about healing. In the New Testament, whenever he talks about gifts and healing, he's always talking about plural gifts. Nowhere does it say that God has ever given to any man the gift to heal everybody. Every single act of healing is a specific personal gift for that moment and on that occasion for that particular person. God does give gifts of healing. He probably gives more gifts of healing today to people than he did in the first century. But his purpose for doing so is that it is an act of grace, of goodness on his part, an act of love here. And we'll see two people have the same disease. One is healed, the other is not. Prayed for by the same person, and there is no human explanation for it. Because God, by his grace, chooses to give a gift of healing here, and over here he does not. Now, the fellow who comes by and says, you had faith and you didn't. I want to tell you something, my friend. That is dangerous, it is unkind and unscriptural, and there is no proof by telling anybody the reason God didn't heal you is because you didn't have enough faith. That is unscriptural, and I believe it is unfair to put on the body of Christ that kind of judgment, which is unfair and unscriptural. Move on down, if you will, to verse 10, to another the effecting of miracles, to another prophecy, to another the distinguishing of spirits, to another various kinds of tongues, to another the interpretation of tongues. We're not saying there's no such thing as tongues. In the New Testament, they were foreign languages. But I will say this, whatever manifestation of the gift that God has given to you, every single one of us has the responsibility of the manifestation of that gift being exercised according to the principles of the Word of God. Otherwise, what you have in the body of Christ is confusion, frustration. So when he talks about the manifestations, or if you'll notice in the latter part of this chapter, look, if you will, in verse 27. Now you are Christ's body, individually members of it. God is appointed in the church, first apostles, second prophets, and third teachers. Miracles, then gifts of healing, helps, administrations, various kinds of tongues. Then he says, all are not apostles, are they? All are not prophets, are they? All are not teachers, are they? All are not workers of miracles, are they? All do not have gifts of healing, do they? All do not speak with tongues, do they? All do not interpret, do they? But earnestly desire the greater gifts. That is, you say, well, what is the greatest of all the gifts from God's point of view? And I'm going to show you that in just a moment. Because, you see, there is a variety in the fellowship. Variety of gifts, variety of ministries, and variety of ministrations or manifestations because we're not all alike. We don't have the same needs, and therefore it is diversity of gifts to make up the unity of the body. Here is one who is hurting. Here is a person who has the gift of mercy, the gift of service, cannot do enough for them, willing to spend time at their home, taking care of their home, taking care of their children while they're sick. They do that in a sense of motivation. They get a great sense of contentment and joy and fulfillment out of it. You take someone else who has another gift, who may not feel that way at all. It does not mean that one person is any more or less spiritual than another. There's not one verse of scripture in this Bible that says one gift makes one man or woman more spiritual than the other. The man, for example, has the gift of prophecy or telling forth the truth of God's word isn't any more spiritual than the person has the gift of service to whom God has called to do what the world may seem as a very mundane responsibility. But in God's eyes, wherever I may be exercising my spiritual gift, as lowly as the world may look upon it, if I'm exercising my spiritual gift in the sense of gratitude and devotion to Jesus Christ as unto God, brother, I'm sitting on the top of the totem pole from God's point of view because I am doing what he says in the way he says do it according to the principles of Scripture, and therefore I'm living in obedience. Therefore, no gift is more spiritual than the other. No person is more spiritual than the other because they have certain gifts. Now, I don't want to be critical for anything in the world, but I do want to say this. There are certain gifts that some people parade around as if, brother, if you've not had this one, you have something missing. I want to tell you, you show me one verse in this book to prove that. One verse. And if you cannot what you cannot, then you have no reason and no right, my friend, to project upon the whole body of Christ that they ought to be seeking any one of the spiritual gifts. Because he says, for example, in chapter 14 in 1 Corinthians, look at that for a moment. He says, pursue love, yet desire earnestly spiritual gifts, but especially that you may prophesy. Listen, he says, of all the gifts, if you're going to pursue any, if you want to pursue any, he says, pursue love, yet desire earnestly spiritual gifts, but especially that you may prophesy. And what he's speaking of here is telling the truth in a form and a fashion that it can be understood. Look in verse 2. For one who speaks in a tongue does not speak to men, but to God. For no one understands, but in his spirit he speaks mysteries. But to one who prophesies speaks to men for edification, building up the body, and exhortation and consolation. So if somebody says, well, if I were going to seek a gift, what would I seek? Tongues, healing, miracles? No. According to this book, and this is the only book we have to go by, according to this book, you should seek to be able to speak forth the truth clearly in a form and fashion that those who are listening can understand the spiritual principles that God has taught you. He's worked into your life, and you'll show them how to work them into their life. That is the gift you ought to pursue. If God wants to manifest something else in your life, that is his business. But he says here, we are to pursue what? The gift of prophecy, speaking forth the word of God. Now, what are the results? What are the results when you and I discover our gift and then begin to exercise that? First of all, in my family. That's where it must start. Then on my vocation or in my social relationships, but with everybody. All right, what are those results? First of all, once you discover your gift, you're going to gain a sense of confidence in serving the Lord like you've never had before. Because you're going to think, well, Lord, you've given me the gift of service. And I know that's my gift, and therefore, my desire to serve is from you. And if you have given me the gift of service, then you are responsible for showing me how to serve those who are about me. So you're going to gain a confidence in expressing what God has already poured into your life. Secondly, there's going to be a deeper sense of commitment in your service to the Lord. Because you see, the more confident you are in doing what God requires of you and calls you, the more committed you're going to be to it, because commitment and confidence go together. A deeper sense of commitment to doing that. The man with the gift of service, the woman with the gift of service, they want to serve others. There's a sense of fulfillment, a sense of contentment. When you exercise your motivational gift, you gain in contentment and satisfaction with a job well done, whatever he may require of you. Then comes something that I believe is so very, very important in the whole body of Christ, because we are different. Hundreds of different types of personality, thousands of them more than likely. When you begin to understand your spiritual gift, then you begin to understand the spiritual gifts of others. You begin to understand why people respond to you the way they do. Here's a person with the gift of mercy. They can't take a lot of hurt oftentimes. Here's a person with the gift of prophecy. Say anything you want. It just goes right on by. Rhinoceros skin can't feel a thing. Here's a person with the gift of giving, and they see you just spending money left and right, and something, a little red flag goes up. Mm-mm. Now, sometimes the person with the gift of giving may appear to be stingy and tight. They're not stingy and tight. God has given them a gift to make them very perceptive about what to do with their money and how it's to be used, and they want to be very, very sure it is utilized to the maximum of its potential. That's God's way of putting people in the fellowship to be sure we are all good stewards. So that's why God has put all different types of people in the body. And what happens sometimes, here's somebody with the gift of organization, you've got the gift of service, what they want to do is tell you how to serve the Lord. Now, you don't particularly like that. What they're doing is exercising their gift. And so what happens is sometimes we get some heat when there's a little friction there, and here are two people who are exercising their gift. Neither understands what the other's gift is. Both have gotten in each other's hair a little bit. And the problem is here are two people who are genuinely and honestly trying to serve the Lord, and they just had a head-on collision in their sincere desire to obey God. One of the things you'll discover is you'll discover why people act the way they do. Then you'll be able to do what? You'll be able to begin to be receptive and accept people more just like they are. You know why Jesus was never upset by anybody? The Bible says in John chapter 2, he knew all men. He knew what motivated them. He knew why they responded, why they acted the way they do. So you see, if you understand why people respond and act the way they do, then you're not going to get upset. You're going to say, well, you know, I understand. And we begin to accept each other on the basis of loving understanding. Friend, the Spirit of God just pours out his power in that fellowship. Then, of course, there is effectiveness. When you're exercising in your ministry, whatever God called you to do, on the basis of your spiritual gift and not your talent, you are automatically going to be far more effective in what you do. You understand your gift. You know what the weaknesses of the gift are. You know how the gift is misunderstood, so you are careful in certain areas not to be misunderstood. And so you're going to become more effective in your service. If all the members of the fellowship know what their gift is, know their weaknesses and their strong points, how they respond and how they act when they get out of fellowship with the Lord, and we begin to focus in on that and begin to serve the Lord on that basis, think about how much more effective all of us would be in the area of serving our Lord. Then the last one, I believe, is joy. Listen, when you're doing what you ought to be doing, motivated by love and devotion to Jesus Christ, understanding the people around you, pouring out your life, the joy is the result. You see, the joy is the result. It is the contentment, the fulfillment, that inner sense of deep, abiding joy that God gives you because you are functioning in God's big body the very way he equipped you and called you to function. And whenever we are being obedient to God in the way he's called us, there's going to be a tremendous sense of joy. So what you want to do is to discover that gift, exercise that gift in the body of Christ, and when you and I are doing that, every single one of us are blessed in return. What would happen to the whole body of Christ if the people of God simply began to obey him, equipped with their spiritual gift in their relationship to each other? I believe that would ignite a great spiritual awakening. The unbelieving world would be so absolutely shocked by our love and devotion for them, our acceptance of them just the way they are. They would be filling up the churches saying, tell me what this is you've discovered. I want who you have.
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3: Today shows a high of 97 degrees with a low of 77 degrees, partly cloudy.
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4: We've been talking this week about prayer. Wonder if we should talk about a common prayer we can share together each day. Hi, this is Dave Zanotti with Something to Think About today on the Public Square. Thanks for joining in the conversation on the Public Square. And we've been talking this week about prayer. Does that mean it's all about religion? Well, I don't know. Maybe you're not religious. But every now and then you think, there's got to be somebody up there. I wonder what he thinks. There's got to be somebody up there. I wonder how this all works. Well, that's why Jesus came. The scripture says to show us what God looks like. And so I can hardly recommend that you look to Jesus for the answer to every question. And I'd stick with him as long as he has answers. See what happens. One thing for sure is he did stop and take a moment when asked to teach his closest followers how to pray. He gave them the Lord's Prayer. You know, Our Father, who art in heaven, hallowed be thy name, thy kingdom come, thy will be done, on earth as it is in heaven. Give us this day our daily bread, and forgive us our debts as we forgive our debtors, and lead us not into temptation. Pretty simple, but deliver us from evil. And then some people add, for thine is the kingdom and the power and the glory, forever and ever. Amen. Pretty simple prayer. I wonder, even if you are an adamant, dedicated, disciplined believer, do you pray that prayer every day? I mean, if Jesus gave us a model prayer and encouraged us to pray that prayer. And I mean, how would you like to have a prayer that God said, this one's going to work? This is the one you can rest assured gets heard. Wouldn't it make sense to take him up on it? But do we? I know I've got to remind myself. How about you? This is Dave Zanotti with Something to Think About. We'll continue the conversation tomorrow on the Public Square. Thanks for listening.
5: Are you struggling with financial blindness? Hi, I'm Chuck Bentley with My Money Life from Crown. Have you ever ignored a bank statement because you were afraid of what you might find? Or delayed opening your bills? Avoided checking credit card balances because it's just too overwhelming? That's intentional blindness, the avoidance of a reality we'd rather not face. While it may provide temporary relief, it almost always creates greater financial problems. Ignoring debt won't make it disappear. Avoiding a budget can't increase income. Pretending a spending problem doesn't exist only allows it to grow. Scripture consistently calls us to live in the light, not in denial. Proverbs 27:23 says, "Be sure you know the condition of your flocks. Give careful attention to your herds." In today's language, that means knowing the condition of your finances. Wise stewards don't guess, they really know. Intentional blindness keeps us from making necessary changes. We can't improve what we're unwilling to measure. Jesus said in John 8:32, "Then you will know the truth, and the truth will set you free." 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

You know, I find myself in this category. You ever felt like you have to answer everything? Here's freedom for you today. You don't have to answer everything. Every criticism doesn't require a defense. Every social media post doesn't require a response. Every misunderstanding doesn't have to become a three-hour conversation. Jesus sometimes answered, sometimes asked a question, sometimes he remained silent. Peace occasionally requires you to quit participating in every invitation to argue. That I need to take to heart myself. Freedom for you today. You don't have to answer everything. Amen. Here's Phillips and Banks with the number one Power 30 song.

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I know we just had our 60-second praise break, but, you know, it's time to just continue to give God praise. No complaints, no requests, no arguing, no bad news, just thank you, Jesus. Thank you for saving me. Thank you for grace. Thank you for another day. Thank you for your forgiveness. Thank you, Lord, for another opportunity. Thank you that, you know, when the world gets loud, your voice still speaks. Thank you for being there.

y'all been talking about noisy stuff. You know, how the world around us is very noisy. From just not just conversations, TV, radio, yeah, social media. Hey, I want to pray for you. Lord, sometimes the noise inside us is very loud. Help us become still. Help us love your word. Help us recognize your voice. Give us wisdom, Lord, to know which voices deserve influence in our lives. And when you tell us to move, give us courage to obey. For the discouraged person listening right now, speak hope. For the confused person listening right now, Lord, give direction. And for the anxious, give peace. And for the persons who are wandering, just wandering, Lord, call them home. There's people that love them. Let everything we do point people toward you. And we ask this in your name. Amen.

Bobby Richardson playing the best music on the planet. Hey, thank you so much for locking it in and joining me at least for part of your day. Some of you for all the day. Thank you. That means a lot to us. Kick off three in a row. Here's the here's Scotty Inman top 30. Heart to Heart's up next with their top 30, and also Jason and Ashley Crabb with their power 30.

three back-to-back Power 30 songs. Jason and Ashley Crabb, Through the Fire, Heart to Heart, Come On Over. And Scotty Emmon kicked it off with Broken Man Can. Here's a brand new artist, Kelly Elena. Her new song, gritty song, it's called Detour.

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0: You know, John, the word says he's our ever-present help in the time of trouble.
1: Oh, that's right, Tony. Even I can testify that while walking through one of the darkest valleys of my life,

Bobby Richardson playing the best music on the planet. I was talking about quartets a few minutes ago. I want to talk about this one, the Kingsmen. They're continuing into their personal chapter after announcing, you remember this, Jake Sammons as their new lead singer earlier in the summer. Now, the group's history stretches across generations of Southern Gospel quartet music. And the personnel change comes while the Kingsmen continue celebrating their long ministry legacy. I can tell you this, and I'm reminded of an episode of Andy Griffith when they wanted to, you know, get rid of the cannon in town. Y'all remember that? And Andy says, he tells Barney, he says, "You don't like change, do you?" And he says, "Well, I don't. Change has to happen. Change will happen. Here's the thing about change. We must change. When we get Jesus inside of our heart, into our life, and he becomes the Lord of our life, then things must change. Personnel changes are interesting in our life. They really are. Friendships change. Things begin to shift when God is in control. Same thing happens in Southern Gospel music. Personnel changes, you know, especially when you talk about the Kingsmen. You know, you don't want a legendary group to become a museum. You want the heritage respected while another generation keeps the ministry moving. See, that's how Southern Gospel stays alive, and that's how it survives, with the traditional and keeping the legendary respect, with also change that's coming about with the new sound of Southern Gospel. Hey, I'm Bobby Richardson. Speaking of the Kingsmen, here they are right here with Still Jesus.

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1: God allows those events so you can save somebody else's life who is abused and broken and in pain.
0: This is the Alternative Broadcast, featuring the timeless biblical teachings from the archives of Dr. Tony Evans. It often seems like those who've accomplished the most for God have been through the worst life has to offer. Well, today, Dr. Evans takes a look at how our painful experiences can be used to bless and build up the body of Christ. Let's join him as he explains.
1: Even when you weren't saved, God recognized all the good things about you. The things that you had going for you, the stuff you had going on in your life and in your world. Your background, your parental background, your education opportunities that you got, and the jobs that you have taken, the experience that you have learned, the training that you have received. And what he wants to do, or at least have the option to do, now that you are a believer, is sanctify them. That is, use them only now for your calling, which means the promotion of his kingdom, and not merely doing a job or getting a paycheck, although that could be included. And we could talk about a lot of people in the Bible, but let's talk about my favorite character in the Bible, Peter. Luke chapter 22, verse 31. Simon, Simon, behold, Satan has demanded permission to sift you like wheat. Satan has come to me and asked me, can he have you? But I have prayed for you. By the way, it's good to know, even when you're not praying, Jesus is praying for you. I have prayed for you that your faith may not fail. I'm praying for you that you don't quit on me. And you, when you have turned again, some of your Bibles say, when you are converted, strengthen your brothers. That's an important line. Jesus Christ predicts his failure. When you are converted back, turn around again, because you are getting ready to fail me. Then I want you to go help somebody else. Peter says, verse 33, Lord, with you I am ready to go both to prison and to death. No mess up here. I'm your main man. You can depend on me. I am not going to mess up, especially now that you told me. All right? I am so confident. I am so committed. I will die before I mess up. Jesus says to him, I say to you, verse 34, Peter, the cock will not crow today until you have denied me three times and say you do not know me. Now it gets worse. Not only are you going to mess up, you're going to mess up before tomorrow morning. But when you turn around and get yourself together, then I have a ministry for you. Strengthen your brother. Now listen to me. Some messes we get in, God doesn't keep us from because he wants to use them later. Well, you know the story. The slave girl said, you were with Jesus. Peter said, I don't know what you're talking about. Jesus who? Who? Another girl said, yeah, I know you were with Jesus because you're the dude that cut off my cousin's ear. I ain't gonna forget nobody that cut my cousin's ear off. Peter cut the guy's ear off. Yeah, the other folks around, yeah, you the man. We saw you with Jesus. Peter said, I told you, somebody gonna get hurt up in here. Because I told you, and the Bible says he cursed. Cock-a-doodle-doo. Bible says the cock crowed when he denied Jesus the third time, and then it says, and he remembered what Jesus had said and ran out, and the Bible says, and he cried like a baby. He wept bitterly, the scripture says. It's also in Matthew chapter 26. It's he cried like a baby at his failure. And folks, you don't get too much greater failure than this, denying the Lord publicly. He denied the Lord publicly. Jesus knew he was going to deny him publicly, predicted he was going to deny him publicly, didn't stop him from denying publicly, and told him, when you get back to your senses, then you'll be usable. Did you know that God can take the bad when it's repented of, and make you more useful. That doesn't excuse the bad, nor does it excuse the consequences of the bad. But it means that God is bigger than failure. The book of Genesis, one third of the book is given over to one young man. His name is Joseph. Joseph was born into a dysfunctional family. His father was a shyster. And the life of Jacob, Joseph's father, is one conniving after another. Now, he has 12 sons. Joseph is number 11. He's got 10 other brothers in front of him, and they are a trip. Some of them are murderers. They kill you as quick as look at you. One of them had an affair with his father's wife. Another one had an affair with his daughter-in-law. I mean, it's all kind of crazy stuff. The story of Joseph centers around a particular event when he gave him this coat of many colors. That was the straw that broke the camel's back. Let's pick it up there in Genesis chapter 37. Verse 3, now Israel, that is Jacob, loved Joseph more than all his sons because he was the son of his old age. He made him a very colored tunic because it's his favorite son. And his brothers saw that their father loved him more than all of his brothers, so they hated him and could not speak to him on friendly terms. So we got sibling rivalry. You got brothers that can't get along because of the favoritism of the father. Well, this event led to a plan to kill Joseph. Now, things got to be bad when your brothers want to wipe you out. So they want to kill him. They decide, well, we're not going to kill him. We're going to make it look like an animal killed him. And we're going to put him in a pit. And put him in the pit. So they act like a lion killed him, put blood all over his coat, took his coat back to his father. So they didn't pick up that lion gene from Jacob. So they finally sell him to some, verse 28, some Midianite traders who lifted him out of the pit, sold him to Ishmaelites for 20 shekels of silver. Now that's cold. That's cold-blooded. Make your daddy think you're dead. We're going to sell you because we don't like the fact that daddy likes you more. So we got a bad family background. Many of us in here today have come from bad family backgrounds. And we are in pain today because of what mama was like, what daddy was like, what brothers and sisters were like. And we are still enduring the pain. Maybe abuse by a father, maybe neglect. Maybe rejection. Well, that's Joseph's situation. He comes out of a bad deal. How much worse can it get than you get sold as a slave? A nothing. A nobody. You're talking about self-image. Now, young favorite boy has become a slave. So that's our scenario. He's now sent to Egypt, having been rejected by his family. When he gets to Egypt, that's chapter 39, he's now to become the slave boy in a man's house named Potiphar. He is an officer of Pharaoh. So Potiphar is a high-ranking guy now. Now I want you to look at a phrase. Verse 2, and the Lord was with Joseph. Verse 3, now his master saw the Lord was with him and how the Lord caused all that he did to prosper. Verse 5, thus the Lord blessing was upon all that he owned in the house and in the field. Now here's the good news. This is the first set of good news. The first set of good news is this. No matter what your background or how deep your pain caused by the dysfunction of your family or other people's sins that have messed over you, if the Lord is with you, he can take that rejection, pain, hurt, difficulty, psychology, whatever you call it, he can take that thing and still do something with it, no matter how ugly it is. The Lord was with Joseph. And it says he blessed him. It sounds like Jabez, doesn't it? Bless me indeed. Well, you know, he got, you know the story. Potiphar's wife started liking Joseph. The Bible tells us why she liked him. Verse 6 says, he was handsome in form and appearance. All right? So he was handsome in appearance. He looked good. And form. He worked out. Okay? He's handsome in form and appearance. He went to Gold's Gym and the boy was tight. All right? He was tight. So he's handsome in form and appearance. And she says, good, good, good, mugga, mugga, mugga, mugga, gugga. Slave boy got it going on, all right? Joseph says, verse 9, how can I commit this great sin against God? No way. He turns her down. Verse 13, she grabs a piece of his garment as he tries to run out of there and cries, rape. Verse 14, I screamed. This slave boy tried to rape me. She tells her husband that. So what's happening now? Verse 19, it came about when his master heard these things of his wife, which she spoke to him saying, this is what your slave did to me, that his anger burned. Well, quite naturally. So Joseph's master took him, put him in jail, the place where the king's prisoners were confined, and he was there in jail. Talk about ugly. That's ugly. Anybody ever been lied on? He's lied on and he goes to jail for a lie. Now, it's bad enough as a kid to have your family mess over you. But now you can't even go to work, do a good job without your boss and the boss's wife messing over you. So now he's in jail and the man hadn't done a thing wrong. He's done right. Because sometimes doing right can get quite expensive.
0: We'll see how God turned that situation around and discover how he can do the same for us when Dr. Evans returns in a moment. 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
1: While in jail, there are two other dudes in jail with him, verse 2 of chapter 40. Pharaoh was furious with two of his officials, the chief cupbearer and the chief baker, so he put them in the confinement with Joseph. So they're in there with Joseph too. But even in jail, chapter 39, verse 23 says, the Lord was with Joseph. Now watch this now. When things get ugly, the question is not, Why am I going through this? The question is, Lord, how do you want to use this ugliness for my calling? Because we don't ask the right questions, we get frustrated. Because we dwelling on, it's not fair, rather than, God, you up to something. If in order for this to happen, you had to approve it. Because I don't deserve it in terms of anything I've done. So you must be up to something. I don't have time to go through it all, so let me come to a quick conclusion here. Look, listen to this now. Joseph tells one of the guys in prisons, when you go up to Pharaoh, because they're going to let one of the guys out, would you remember me to him? Because I shouldn't be in here. He says in verse 14 of chapter 40, keep me in mind when it goes well with you. You know how you say to your friends, well, look, if they're going to help you, don't forget me. Please do me kindness by mentioning me to Pharaoh. Verse 23, yet the chief cupbearer did not remember Joseph, but forgot him. It's getting uglier. You finally think you got a way out. You'd have found a homeboy in jail, and the homeboy gets his freedom and forgets who he knew when he was back there. So it's now ugly. God, how unfair can this be? Only problem was Pharaoh had a dream that scared him half to death. He didn't understand it. He needed somebody to interpret it. Then the chief cupbearer remembers, oh, there was this dude in prison named Joseph, and he was good with dreams. I don't know if you want to talk to him, but if you want to talk to him, I know what he looked like. He said, okay, because none of my guys can do this. The guy comes up, he interprets the dream, and this is what happens. Now watch this now. Here's where we're going to conclude. Chapter 41, verse 38. Pharaoh said to his servants, can we find a man like this in whom there is a divine spirit? So Pharaoh said to Joseph, since God has informed you of all this, there is no one so discerning and wise as you. You shall be over my house according to your command. All my people shall do homage. Only in the throne will I be greater than you. You're talking about the outhouse to the White House. Born and gone from in jail to being the number one ruler in Egypt. Now the question is, what all this got to do with calling? Let me summarize and then read the final passage. Here it is. The text goes on to tell us Jacob and his 12 brothers were starving because the dream talked about a famine that was going to be in the land. Joseph interpreted the dream, told Pharaoh what to do in the 7 good years to save enough for the 7 bad years because God said there's a famine coming. He now gets promoted. The father needs to find food. Joseph tells his brothers to come up, but they don't know who Joseph is. He manipulates them to come back up by keeping one of the sons and say, well, if you want this son, you got to go back and bring the other son. And when you bring the other son, then you all come back here. When they went back to their father, he put some of his goods in their donkey basket and said, oh, you stole from me. You got to come back to me. And he works out a series of events that brings them up to where he is, which leads us into chapter 45. Then Joseph could not control himself because the brothers still don't know who he is. It's been years since he's been sold into slavery by them before all who stood by them, and he cried, having everyone go out for me so that there was no man with him when Joseph made himself known to his brothers. So here's the moment. He's going to let his brothers know who he is, the guy who's saving their lives and running the whole kingdom of Egypt under Pharaoh. And he wept so loudly that the Egyptians heard it and the household of Pharaoh heard it. I mean, he's seriously crying, all right? He's wailing. Then Joseph said to his brothers, I am Joseph. Is my father still alive? Jacob. But his brothers could not answer him, for they were dismayed at his presence. In other words, scared to death that he remembered what they did to him when they were little boys, all right? So they're terrified. Verse 4, then Joseph said to his brothers, please come closer. And they came closer, and he said, I am your brother. Now, I'm going to tell you something right now that I am sure you have never heard in all of your Christian life. It says he told his brothers, come here, come close. He sent everybody else out, it says, except his brothers. I am your brother Joseph. Now, why should I believe you, my brother Joseph, just because you tell me you're my brother Joseph? What proof do you have that you're my brother Joseph? There was one sure-tell sign of Jewish heritage, circumcision. Come close. I will show you I am your Jewish brother. So he demonstrated to them through circumcision. He was Jewish, and therefore, in order for a Jew to be the head in Egypt, he would have had to have been somebody who was promoted there, that I am your brother Joseph. Now, here's the bottom line. And now do not be grieved or angry with yourselves because you sold me here. Verse 5. This is deep, folks. Don't get upset that you sold me here. Why? For God sent me. Wait a minute now. How could God send you? You were sold into slavery. Potiphar hired you. You were accused of rape. You were sent to jail. The cupbearer forgot about you. That's human interpretation. Let me tell you the real deal, bro. The problem was not that you sold me into slavery. The issue is God sent me before you to save your life. You thought you were getting rid of me, and God was orchestrating a plan using negative, ugly kind of events because he had something years down the line he had in store that was going to benefit you. He used your evil to promote me in order to save you. He says, for the famine in the land these 2 years, he says, but God, verse 7, sent me before you to preserve you, a remnant in the earth, and to keep you alive by a great deliverance. Now, therefore, it is not you who sent me here, but God. And he made me a father to Pharaoh and Lord over all his household and rulers of Egypt. Brothers and sisters, here's the point. The point is chapter 50, verse 20. You meant it for evil, but God meant it for good. If you got ugliness in your life, your mama didn't treat you right, your daddy didn't treat you right, your brothers didn't treat you right, your boss didn't treat you right, you've been buked and scorned as sure as you're born, everything is falling apart, don't think that their action was the bottom line. God allows those events because somewhere down the line, he's going to use all that ugly stuff to take your life, make your life, so you can save somebody else's life who is abused and broken and in pain. Look at your pain theologically, not socially. Don't just say, that's not fair. Say, God, since that's not fair, what you gonna do with it so that I can fulfill my calling? I give you the right to take my ugliness and use it for your glory.
0: 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Everybody hopes to find their dream job. But Dr. Evans says if yours is more like a nightmare, there's hope. Tomorrow, he explains how turning your career over to Christ can give you a new vision for your workplace. Be sure to tune in.

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1: The fight surrounding Missouri's Amendment 3 is heating up as out-of-state billionaire and pro-abortion advocate Michael Bloomberg gave $1.25 million to the, quote, Stop the Ban campaign. Missouri was the first state in the country to enact their trigger laws protecting unborn babies in the wake of the Dobbs decision. It was not long after that out-of-state money was poured in and put abortion in the state's constitution, marking a significant victory for the abortion lobby, flipping Missouri from pro-life to pro-abortion in the law. Now, the voters have a chance to once again flip Missouri back to the pro-life column by establishing pro-life protections in the state constitution, and the abortion lobby is fighting tooth and nail to stop it.
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2: 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Dr. Morris, are whales related to any land animals?
3: Chris, evolutionists think they are. In fact, this is one of their strongest arguments these days, that whales evolved from land animals with legs. Some say that the ancestor looked like a cow or maybe a wolf or a hippopotamus. Well, I think they're all wrong. Recently, the head portion of a whale fossil was found in California. It didn't have the rear portion at all, but this didn't keep evolutionists from claiming that they had small rear legs. Chris, why do we believe them? Why do even evolutionists believe them when they make up stories like this? The Bible says that God created whales on day 5 of creation week. They've always been whales and they still are whales. Even whales go back to Genesis.
2: If you would like to learn more about science from a Christian perspective, please visit us on the web at www.icr.org. That's www.icr.org.
4: 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Tuesday morning, a 7.7 magnitude quake struck off the coast of Flores Island in Indonesia, killing at least 68 and injuring more than 100. Nearly 13,000 people are displaced. Daniel Saputra with Transworld Radio says, reaching survivors is now an issue. 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Their Hope Prevails programs address emotional and spiritual wounds. Pray God's comfort for the hurting and for survivors to be found. And just 2% of the deaf community follows Christ. For many, gospel access is the issue. Rob Myers with Door International shares the story of a deaf man who grew up in church, but was never taught about Jesus in a way he could understand. Then one day, a Door missionary shared God's plan for redemption, and everything clicked. Today, that man is a deaf Christian leader sharing the same gospel story with other deaf people. Pray the gospel would keep reaching the deaf community. 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I'm Ruth Kramer.
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7: Today shows a high of 97 degrees with a low of 77 degrees, partly cloudy.
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9: Well, you're listening to The Family Answer Man, where we tackle questions from everyday life through a lens of a biblical worldview. I'm your host, Dr. David Orges, here with Dr. Mark Crosby. He is a pastor, educator, marriage, and mental health professional, and of course, the resident expert here on The Family Answer Man, where today we are going to be talking about how to avoid blowing up your blended family. And we're going to do that from a biblical worldview. We do want to take a moment, though, to thank the incredible people who make this show possible. Winter's Air, proudly serving the Denham Springs and surrounding communities, and Day's Smokehouse and Specialty Meats, located at 35770 LA Highway 16, just north of Denham Springs. Thank you for underwriting the show and for your commitment to the community. Now, remember, this is not a therapy session, and we can't give personalized counseling advice. But we do want to provide biblical insights and practical wisdom to help you build a stronger, healthier, and a happier family. Dr. Mark, good to be here with you today.
10: Yes.
9: We've got a big question.
10: We do. Ruth, actually.
9: Right. Big scenario, three questions.
10: Right.
9: And a very intriguing, I think, enticing title of how to avoid blowing up your blended family. I'm going to ask the obvious question.
10: Yeah.
9: Is that something that's pretty easy to do, is blow up a blended family?
10: Yes, and we're seeing more and more blended families, you know, in our culture, in our population. The reason for that is, as we said before, about 25% of first-time marriages only last about 8 years.
9: Wow.
10: So that means a lot of people who are getting married in their 20s, maybe even their 30s, are being divorced before their 8th anniversary. I have friends, I've got family, I've got people that I know, people that I've done their wedding for, et cetera. And unfortunately, they've gone through that experience around year 4 or 5, year 6 or 7. And so what happens is, in many cases, is that within 18 months to 3 years, they are going to remarry.
9: Mm, okay.
10: And so when they remarry, the odds are very high they're going to remarry someone who just went through something very similar. And they're going to have their children, and they're going to have all the dynamics of family life coming into this one family. And what happens now is you have this blended family. Unfortunately, for those who remember the Brady Bunch back in the day.
9: Marsha, Marsha, Marsha.
10: Not everybody is going to be the Brady Bunch. As a matter of fact, I would say maybe 1% of blended families are going to have a Brady Bunch vibe. There's a lot of challenges to the blended family because of these reasons. And we'll talk about this more in a moment, but all of the variables that come into the family, all of the challenges, all of the concerns, all of the experiences, all the traditions, all the hurt, all the pain that come into this blended family. Words like baggage, you know, are things that are brought into the family. So the blended family is a challenge. It's something that's very common now because of what I just mentioned, but it is a challenge for most people. And if you don't know how to do it right and know how to navigate through some of the very, very challenging waters, then the blended family could be in peril.
9: Yeah. Well, and that is a great segue into our question for the day. If you guys have questions that you would like for us to answer on The Family Answer Man, you, of course, can email us at familyanswerman@liveoak.church. Get you directly into our inbox. familyanswerman@liveoak.church is the email address, and you can submit your questions. And the question we have comes with a scenario. Here's the scenario.
10: Okay.
9: Says, I have a friend who's going through a divorce. Mm-hmm. She has two small children, and her ex-husband has a girlfriend who now lives with him, though she is not yet divorced. The girlfriend is domineering, can't have children, and has always wanted a girl. She wants my friend's girl to call her mommy. My friend, who's the real mom, asked her children not to call dad's new girlfriend mommy because it hurts mommy's feelings.
11: girlfriend told the girls, it's not your job to worry about mommy's feelings. So here are my three questions.
10: Okay.
11: What would you tell the girlfriend if she asked you about this?
10: Right.
11: Second question, what would you tell the, quote, spineless spouse, the ex-husband, the bio father of the girls? Mm-hmm. And then question number three, what advice would you give to the girls, quote, real mom?
10: All right.
11: Yeah, a lot packed.
10: A lot there. So before we get to those questions, let's just unpack a little bit about the challenges of the blended family.
11: Okay.
10: Because a lot of people who are listening, you're in a blended family.
11: Yeah.
10: And you know, God bless you. And I pray that, you know, things will go well in this new family. But here's the problem and here's the challenge with the blended family. Not everyone's on board with the marriage.
11: Mm.
10: When you get married and you have a new home and the kids have a new authority, if you will, the step-parent, if you will, not everyone's on board with that. Maybe the children didn't want you to get married. Mm. Maybe the children felt like, you know, mom is to be faithful and loyal to me as the oldest son or as the oldest daughter, or dad's to be faithful to me as his little girl, and now he's got a new girlfriend, and what's going on there? So there's going to be some real challenges because not everybody is going to be glad that you're married. And that may be even true of your own parents or your ex-in-laws or their your spouse's parents. They may not have wanted you to get married. Maybe they were hoping and praying that you get back with your with your ex, and so now you're getting married, and so, or maybe the new husband or new wife is going to bring you out of state. Maybe their job requires them to bring you to another part of the country, and so the parents, you know, are saying, well, we loved it when our daughter was here, you know, living three streets away, or we loved it when our son was here, you know, where he could come by and help us cut the grass, and now they're taking them away. That's how they kind of see it. So not everyone's on board with the new marriage. Number two, there are going to be loyalty challenges in the blended family.
11: Mm.
10: In other words, I meet lots of children and teenagers who will say things like, you know, if I'm good to my new stepdad, does that mean that I'm not being loyal to my dad?
11: Right.
10: Or if I'm, you know, loyal, or if I'm, you know, kind to my new stepmom, does that mean that I'm being disloyal to my mom?
11: Yeah. A lot of difficult questions come from kids in that situation.
10: Oh, yeah. And so there's these loyalty challenges. And so in some cases, the child, the teenager, in some cases, they want to like their new step-parent, if you will, because they are likable.
11: Yeah.
10: And they're friendly and they, you know, play ball and they bring them to ballet or whatever it may be. And they like them. They want to like them, but they're afraid to like them.
11: Yeah.
10: Because if I like them, then my mom or my dad may be upset that I like my new stepmom or my new stepdad. So there's lots and lots of loyalty challenges that cause, in some cases, what I would call an emotional splitting in the life of the child or the teenager. Splitting meaning I want to like this person, but if I do, I'm going to be disloyal to my dad. Or if I do, I'll be disloyal to my mom. And so therefore, I've got to show them or put up a wall or give them an attitude that I don't like you and you're not my dad and you're not going to take the place of my mom. And here we go. So therefore, thirdly, one of the challenges of the blended family, if you're just tuning in, there are personality challenges. You may, as a dad, marry a woman who has a couple of daughters or a couple of sons, whatever, and they may be tough to live with. They have a very strong personality. They're very opinionated. They may have some behavioral problems. They may have some academic problems. They may have some addiction problems. And now here you are as a dad or as a mom having to now be a parent, quote unquote, to someone that you hardly know, someone that maybe you don't know well, and now they are part of your responsibility as they go through their addiction or as they, you know, run away from home or as they, you know, sneak out at night or whatever it may be, as they flunk out of the ninth grade. So there's personality challenges. And so as a mom or a dad, you know, that's one thing. But as a step parent,
11: right,
10: you're going, did I really want to sign up for this? Is this what I signed up for? And I married him because he was a nice guy. He had a little money and he was good to me. Or I married her because she was cute and, you know, she was really into me. And so I married her. But I didn't realize I was going to have to, you know, take on her kids too, especially these kids.
11: Yeah.
10: And here we go.
11: Yeah.
10: And here we go. And so there's that. Then there's developmental challenges, as we just mentioned, where the teenagers, where you, maybe the 12-year-old after a year or two now is 14. And we all know that when adolescence hits, it hits with a vengeance.
11: Yes, it does.
10: You know, girls, their brains turn to mush and boys just go crazy. And here we go. And so parenting, you know, an adolescent that's not your adolescent, you know, biologically, or that you don't have a lot of history with, can be really, really challenging because they have all kind of thoughts, ideas. They know things now. They hear things now. They're able to do things now they couldn't do before, maybe when they were younger. But here they are. And now you have to parent this, or you have to be alongside of the mom or alongside of the dad as they're raising these children. Or if they're small children, you know, I mean, if you marry a man marries a woman who has small children and they're maybe 3 or 4 years old and younger, you got the terrible twos to deal with. You got potty training to deal with. And you ask yourself, did I really sign up for that? You know, or you have children who are clinging. I want to sleep with mommy every night. And dad's going, wait a minute, wait a minute. And mom goes, well, but we need to get her to adjust. And now dad's going, wait a minute, I married you. Okay. I this is not what I was thinking about. And so here we go. Here we go. These are the challenges of the blended family. If you're just tuning in, here's one. Ex-spouses who love to sabotage. You know, I work with lots of couples, and there's, you know, a lot of couples who will tell me the story of the ex-husband or the ex-wife who loves to sabotage. They don't send the school uniforms back, or they never have any money to send, or, you know, they accidentally forget the school books or the textbooks or the homework assignment, or they don't charge the computer or whatever it may be for their kids to have for school. And so there's a lot of ex-spouses who maybe either love to sabotage or they subconsciously sabotage. You know, they forget to wash the clothes. They send the clothes home dirty or whatever it may be. In other words, they refuse to cooperate.
11: Yeah. I mean, you can tell how, you know, sometimes there's going to be accidents and there's going to be everybody drives away from the house. I did today and got a call on the way. Oh, you forgot this, and this. Mm-hmm. It's like, oh, man. But you're gonna work hard to recover from that, right? Because you love your family and who, right, you're with. And if there's an ex that's involved, you may not sacrifice as much, right, to help recover in those situations.
10: Well, again, and so again, a lot of exes kind of hope, you know, maybe deep down subconsciously in the back of their mind that they hope that their wife's new marriage, the husband's new marriage fails.
11: Right. Yeah.
10: You know,
11: yeah.
10: Because they don't want to see them succeed. I hear this all the time.
11: Yeah.
10: Why should they be happy? Look what they did to me. Why should they be happy? And so here you go.
11: Yeah.
10: So if you're just tuning in, we're talking about the blended family.
11: Welcome in.
10: Some of the challenges. Another challenge of the blended family is the financial stressors. When the child support isn't paid, when private school fees and tuition is due, when braces are required and the ex-husband or the ex-wife is not paying their child support, when there's tournament ball that we have to pay for, when there's daycare, when there's vacations.
11: Mm-hmm.
10: You know, this dad, you know, maybe has one son and he marries a wife with 2 or 3 kids, and now they're going on vacation.
11: It's expensive quick.
10: Well, before it was just him and his son, or just him and his first wife and his son. Mm-hmm. Now it's him and his son, his wife, and 3 kids. And so that adds up when you know, go into the steakhouse and everybody wants, you know, prime rib. Next, there's the child, we kind of alluded to this already, who's oppositionally defiant or disrespectful. And you hear the, you're not my dad, you're not my mom, you can't tell me what to do, you're not my dad. And then they can even get worse than that and say all kind of derogatory and disrespectful things. So the blended family struggles.
11: Yeah, you can see where all these challenges
10: really
11: add up.
10: And these are real. I see these every day of my life. These are real events, real things that happen in the blended family. And so this is why blended families struggle, and this is why 67% of them don't make it.
11: Wow, that's such a high percentage.
10: It really is, because you can see just not everybody can manage this. Not everybody can take this. Not everybody can live through this. And so here we go. So here's the situation. If you're just tuning in, the situation is that there is a dad who is not divorced, has already moved another woman into his home.
11: Mm.
10: And so the first question is, what about this guy?
11: Yeah.
10: You know, so the first, what's going on here? And just a real little sidebar, we'll talk about him more in a moment, but my impression is this is a man who thinks only of himself. This is a man who thinks only of himself. This is a man, in my opinion, based on my impression, is a man who has no conviction of right or wrong, no conviction of what's moral or immoral. And when you have someone who has no conviction what's right or wrong or what's moral or immoral, you're setting yourself up to bring failure to everything now you touch. A man who only, or a woman, doesn't matter, but a person who only thinks of themselves, again, everything you're going to touch is eventually going to erode, because life's not about you.
11: That's a very true
10: statement. And when you are married or you have children, life's no longer about you. But when you think it is, you're setting yourself up for failure. The girlfriend, again, just real quickly, a girlfriend, she wants a title without doing the work. Now think about that one. She wants the title of mommy. So here's a girlfriend who says, I want, you know, my boyfriend's children to call me mommy. Here's a girl or a girlfriend who wants the title without doing the work. That'd be kind of like saying, you know, to someone who has never gone to high school, call me a medical doctor. Well, I can't call you a medical doctor. Well, I want you to, but I can't call you a medical doctor. Well, why not? Because you haven't earned the MD. I will argue it's the same thing. She wants the title of mom without ever doing the work. And so that's important. Not only that, but in this scenario, children, in the children in this case, are going to experience confusion and splitting if this is not handled correctly and if things do not improve. So let's answer the questions.
11: Yeah.
10: What do we tell the girlfriend? So in this scenario, again, you have a, if you're just tuning in, you have a mom and dad who are not divorced, but who are living separately. Dad moves his girlfriend in. The girlfriend wants dad's children, namely dad's girls, to call her mommy. The bio mom says, that doesn't work for me. I don't want that. So let's answer the question, what would we tell the girlfriend? So that's the question. There we go. What would we tell the girlfriend? And what we'd say is she has absolutely no say in how the girls address her. We would tell the girlfriend, you don't have a say in how these girls address you, other than yes, ma'am,
11: respectfully,
10: and no, ma'am.
11: Politely.
10: Yes, yeah. Ma'am, and no, ma'am, Mrs. But as far as a special title or a special affectionate name, if you will, this girlfriend has absolutely no say in how the girls address her, other than yes, ma'am, and no, ma'am. And if you're from the South, you heard exactly what I said. Here's my point. She's not their mother. She is not even their father's wife.
11: Right.
10: To put pressure on these girls to call her mommy when she is simply dad's live-in, in my opinion, is a person who's living in fantasy land. More than living in reality. Again, it's kind of like someone who's never been to high school says, call me a medical doctor because I just think that's kind of a cool title. No, you don't have an MD degree. We're not going to call you a medical doctor. And what's happening is she is causing this emotional diffidence to the girls. And she's causing this emotional splitting among these girls. And so the best thing she should do, in my opinion, is to wait until A, the girl's father is legally divorced, and then focus on an adult relationship. We don't even know if this couple is going to make it. He's not even divorced yet. You know, and for a lot of people who are listening, that may not be a big thing, but most of our listening audience, you know, who believe the word of God and who follow Jesus and who believe in right and wrong and moral absolutes will understand that, again, they're not even divorced yet, and yet still she's wanting her boyfriend, who's not even divorced from his first wife yet, to call his kids to call her mom. So let the divorce happen if it must. Focus now on the relationship and leave the girls alone.
11: Yeah.
10: Leave the girls alone. You know, for at least a year, leave them alone so that everybody can see, A, if this relationship's going to even make it. Most relationships who get involved like this so quickly without any kind of moral foundation,
11: very little success.
10: Very rarely do they make it past a few months. You know, once the newness has worn off, once the excitement has worn off, a lot of times these relationships go their separate ways. So kids and blended families, here's the point. They get to choose who they call you. You know, and I encourage, you know, blended families, you know, especially after a few years, for the kids to have a nice, sweet, affectionate, loving name, you know, to the stepmom or stepdad.
11: Right. Yeah.
10: You know, not just, you know, Mrs. Jones or Mr. Smith or you know, that's what you call your teacher, you know, nor should you call them by their first name.
11: Yeah.
10: That's what you call your buddies down the street. So the step-parent is a very unique role in the life of a child. They have authority. They have wisdom. They bring guidance. In some cases, they can bring discipline. In some cases, they can bring a sense of coaching to the child's life, not just sports, but coaching and life.
11: Yeah.
10: And so again, the child gets to choose what kind of name they give to this new person, this new parent, this new authority, this new step parent in their life. Kind of like we do for grandparents, right? Yeah. I mean, every grandparent has a name they kind of want to be called, but eventually the grandkids, they will.
11: First grandkid arrives on the scene.
10: The grandkids, they have a say. You know, are you Nana? Are you Mimi? Are you Mama? Are you Granny? I mean, so the grandkids kind of have a say, and they will kind of, you know, blend maybe, you know, a couple of things. You know, there's Big Mama. I mean, there's all kind of names that we call our grandparents. Well, the same is true with a step parent.
11: Yeah.
10: But again, a lot of that is dependent upon the child.
11: Mm-hmm.
10: So that was the first question. What would you tell, you know, what would you tell the girlfriend? Number two, what would you tell the husband?
11: Yes.
10: So the husband, or soon to be ex-husband, the boyfriend of this woman, what would you tell the husband? I would ask this question. What kind of message do you want to send your girls? You know, if you're living with someone who's not your wife, you're not even divorced from the kid's mother, I would ask the question, what kind of message do you really want to send your girls? In other words, 20 years from now, when they look back upon what's going on now, what are they going to tell? What story are they going to tell about you, about their mom, about this woman that you're living with? What kind of message do you want to send your girls? And I tell parents all the time, you need to think about not only what's happening in their life today, but what kind of story do you want them to tell 10 years from now? And by the way, 10 years will fly by.
11: Yeah, it goes quick.
10: This is the anniversary of the Great Flood here in Livingston Parish. Most of us look back and go, wow, that was 10 years ago. It seemed like 10 days ago for a lot of people. Anyway, so what kind of message do you want to send the girls? Here's another question to the dad I would ask. Where does your loyalty lie? Does your loyalty lie with your girlfriend? Or does your loyalty lie with your daughters?
11: Mm.
10: Where does your loyalty lie? And so that's important because, again, where your loyalty, you know, where your loyalty finally lands, that's going to determine how you make your decisions. And so right now he's making some decisions that I will argue that is really causing some confusion. Here's another question I'd ask the dad, who's living with his girlfriend, who's not divorced from his wife yet, and whose girls are really confused right now, very well could be. What part of this seems healthy to you? What part of this seems right to you? What part of this seems realistic to you? What part of this seems responsible to you? You know, is this something that you are hoping that you're, is this something that you're hoping your daughters will one day find themselves in?
11: Right.
10: You know, do you want your daughters, you know, shacked up with a guy that is still married? Is that what you're, do you want that for your daughters?
11: Right.
10: Here's another one. Who are you more afraid to lose? I'd ask this to the dad. Who are you more afraid to lose, your girls or your new girlfriend? Who are you more afraid to lose, your girls or your new girlfriend? Because reality is that in a lot of these cases, there are some family law attorneys that will jump on this, and that dad may not see the daughters for a while.
11: Right, yeah.
10: Here's another one. The other thing I'd ask the dad, why don't you just wait?
11: Mm-hmm.
10: And rethink some things.
11: Mm-hmm.
10: Why are we jumping into this? Are you that insecure about your life and you know, living alone or sleeping alone? I mean, why don't you just wait and rethink some things?
11: Mm-hmm.
10: You owe that to yourself. You owe that to your daughters. And so finally, here's some advice to the real mom. So as we're asking this third question about this scenario, where the dad is living with his girlfriend, he's not divorced from his wife, he's got some daughters, and the new girlfriend wants dad's daughters to call her mommy, you know, and mom is going, no, I really would appreciate you not doing that. It hurts mommy's feelings. Here's advice I'd say to the mom. 10 things. Number one, stay connected to your girls. Your girls need an adult in their life that is responsible, that is realistic, that is willing to do the right thing. They need you to stay connected and stay attached. So number one, stay connected to your girls. Number two, don't get bullied by the new girlfriend. In this question, we read that this girl may be, this girlfriend may be domineering. Don't get bullied by the new girlfriend. And sometimes the new girlfriend or the new boyfriend, depending on what situation you're talking about here, Sometimes they will come in with guns blazing, if you will, mm-hmm. and they will try to bully the ex or the soon-to-be ex. Don't let them bully you. Thirdly, document, record as much as possible. If you have a girlfriend, if this girlfriend of your soon-to-be ex-husband is kind of telling these things to the girls and undermining your authority and trying to usurp, you know, your

0: teacher, and don't let the new girlfriend be a point of contact, or don't let the girlfriend be the mediator between between the parents.
1: Yeah,
0: that's not her role.
1: Yes,
0: that's not her job. Again, they're not even divorced yet in this case. The girlfriend really does not need to be the mediator or the point of contact. Only the girl's father, only the girl's mother. Number six, remind the girls they can tell you anything. Because sometimes these girls, sometimes children in blended families or in soon-to-be, you know, blended families or in situations where dad's got a new girlfriend or mom's got a new boyfriend, sometimes they may be told, if you say anything at all, we're going to do this or do that.
1: Mm-hmm.
0: We're going to punish you. We're going to take away your whatever. Remind the girls they can tell you anything.
1: Yeah.
0: Remind the girls that confidentiality and what they tell you is important.
1: Yeah.
0: Remind the girls again that they are not betraying if they are honest with you and they're open with you. But just again, remind the girls they can tell you anything.
1: And I think something that's important with that is remembering to listen and listen well when they do.
0: Yeah.
1: They've earned your trust by telling you something. It can sometimes be those things are often painful to hear.
0: Yeah.
1: And so parents can have an emotional reaction that then teaches the kid, okay, I don't want to do that again.
0: Right,
1: right. And you don't want to shut that door.
0: Exactly. And to that point, you know, sometimes children aren't real talkative. And so when you say, hey, how's it going? Fine. How was school?
1: Yep.
0: It was good. What'd you learn? Nothing. Okay, that's every parent's, you know, scenario.
1: Yes.
0: But there are moments when they want to talk.
1: Mm-hmm.
0: There are moments when they are willing to open up. There are moments when they want to share things. When they do, you stop everything
1: yep.
0: and give them your full undivided attention
1: mm-hmm.
0: because that is a little window they're giving you as far as telling you what's going on in their heart and life. So if you're keeping count, what would I tell this mom? I'd tell the mom, bring the kids to church. Mm-hmm. Why? Because they are not getting very good examples of what I call moral integrity from their dad. And they need to hear and see and understand what God's word has to say about what is right and what is wrong.
1: Yeah.
0: Number eight, pray with them and pray for them.
1: Mm.
0: They need to understand that they have a heavenly father that they can call upon. They have a God that will listen to their prayers. They have opportunity to pray, and that praying is a very important part of life, very important part of their family, of their interaction, of their relationship. So pray with them and pray for them. Number nine, remain calm and strong. It is easy to kind of lose yourself in the emotion when things are said or things are done, when things don't go your way, when you don't get, you know, the check you're hoping to get, you know, for child support, or he refuses to pay for fill in the blank, or I'm going to take you back to court, or whatever. Remaining calm, remaining strong is important. And for your sake, but more importantly, for the girl's sake, mm-hmm. or for your children's sake. Number 10, keep the negative talk about the ex-husband or the ex-wife or even the girlfriend to a minimum.
1: Yeah.
0: The girls need to see that, that again, even though this is hurtful and painful, they need to see that you're not going to be the one who talks negatively. Bottom line is this, family is not easy, and the blended family is even more difficult. It requires lots of wisdom, it requires lots of patience, and it requires lots and lots of love. And if you do those things, then you can be in the percentile where your blended family doesn't blow up, but becomes hopefully everything you would like for it to be, and that God would be blessed in seeing.
1: Well, there you have it from the family. It's man. We hope that you guys keep your focus and the well-being of kids if you're in a blended family. Know that we're praying for you guys, and we hope that this episode, as always, it will lead to you making changes that will lead to a stronger, healthier, and a happier family.
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1: Today shows a high of 97 degrees with a low of 77 degrees, partly cloudy.
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1: Today is a day the Lord has made. 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
2: Today shows a high of 97 degrees with a low of 77 degrees, partly cloudy.
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3: My name is Brother Tim Mayu, the pastor of Faithway Landmark Missionary Baptist Church in Holden, Louisiana. We're so glad that you could join us again today. Today we'll be reading from the book of Luke chapter 15, verse 11 through 24. But before we read, we'd like to go to the Lord in prayer. Our Father, we thank you for allowing us to have this radio station. And we pray to you, Lord, that much good could be accomplished. Lord, I pray that you'd help us to know what to say, how to be a blessing to the people we come in contact with. We pray to you, Lord, that you bless our country, bless our leaders, our military men and women overseas. We pray that you bless all those who don't know you as their personal Savior. We pray, dear God, that they have the opportunity to hear the gospel, help them to be saved before it's everlasting too late. Thank you for your word. We pray that you'd help those that are lost in our family to be saved. Pray to you, Lord, that you'd bless your men that you've called and sent everywhere. Bless your true churches. Bless your people. We pray for those that are sick, suffering, those that are facing tests, having surgeries. Thank you so much for Jesus. These things we ask in Christ's name. He's worthy. Amen. In the book of Luke, chapter 15, Jesus made the statement telling the story about the prodigal son. In verse 11, he says, "A certain man had two sons, and the younger of them said to his father, 'Father, give me the portion of goods that falleth to me.' And he divided unto him his living. And not many days after, the younger son gathered all together, took his journey to a far country, and there wasted his substance with riotous living. When he had spent all, there arose a mighty famine in the land, and he began to be in want. And he went and joined himself to a citizen of that country, and he sent him unto the fields to feed swine. And he would have fain, filled his belly with the husks that the swine did eat, and no man gave unto him. When he came to himself, he said, 'How many hired servants of my father have bread enough and to spare, and I perish with hunger? I will arise and go to my father, and will say unto him, Father, I have sinned against heaven and before thee, and no more worthy to be called thy son. Make me as one of thy hired servants.' And he arose and came to his father. But when he was yet a great way off, his father saw him, had compassion, and ran and fell on his neck and kissed him. And his son said unto him, 'Father, I have sinned against heaven and in thy sight, and no more worthy to be called thy son.' But the father said to his servants, 'Bring forth the best robe, put it on him, and put a ring on his hand, shoes on his feet, and bring forth, and bring hither the fatted calf, and kill it, and let us eat and be merry. And this my son was dead and is alive. He was lost and is found.' And they began to be merry." Now we'll stop reading there. And Jesus tells us a story about a father that had a son that was going down the wrong path. The Bible called that son the prodigal son. The prodigal son means someone who spends money, time, or resources in a very reckless and wasteful and lavishing way. And sometimes young people, they decide to leave home because they feel like the grass is greener on the other side. They're not satisfied. I remember that the Rolling Stones made a song and had it published back in the 70s. The title of the song was, I Can't Get No Satisfaction. And there's a lot of young people that feel that same way today, feel like that they need to go somewhere else, move out of the house, and just where they could have their own life to live. I feel like the prodigal son didn't want to listen to his father's advice. I feel like he wanted to get out and go out on his own to do his very own thing. The prodigal son thought he was going to live it up, and he ended up in a far country where he thought that maybe the grass was greener over there. The son doesn't want to take his father's advice. He just wants his inheritance so he could leave home and live it up. Some people call that a good lifestyle, or you hadn't lived. Or some people call that a way of life, or living it up. But you hadn't lived till you met Jesus. The Bible said that the prodigal son, living a riotous lifestyle, which means a wild, reckless lifestyle, away from his home, his family, away from his father, his father loved him, provided for him food, clothing, and shelter. Evidently, the prodigal son wasn't happy. Probably thought he could get satisfaction somewhere else. And it didn't take very long to find out that he was wrong. Because he found himself with no money, no friends, and he needed a job because he was broke. The prodigal son, you could say, hit the bottom. He was in bad shape. He was homeless, no free food, and he was hungry. Got himself a job feeding hogs. Probably one of the lowest jobs that any person could ever get is to slop hogs. When I was a little boy growing up, we had hogs. I'd wake up early in the morning and put my rubber boots on and go out there in the hog pen with a bucket of slop, and those nasty smelling pigs would come running. And I'd put that slop and food in their trough, and it smelled so bad, and the odor just was something else. It was just bad. And they had flies swarming around, and those hogs were having a field day, because hogs eat anything. And it seemed like they never get full. They're always hungry. And the prodigal son was the same way. He had a bucket of slop, walked inside of a hog pen, began to feed these hogs. In the book of Luke, chapter 15, the Bible says in verse 16, he would have fain have filled his belly with the husk that the swine did eat, and no man gave to him. You could say that the prodigal son hit the rock bottom. It describes a state where things can't get any worse than what they are, meaning the only direction left to go is up. The prodigal son goes back home, and look at what happens. As he arrives close to his house, his daddy sees him afar off. I believe that his father was probably looking for him to come back home any day, just wishing, praying, asking God to let his son come back home. And his son did. In Luke chapter 15, verse 20, the Bible said, but when his father saw him and had compassion and ran and fell on his neck and kissed him. His father didn't fuss at him. His father didn't reach his hand out and point that finger at his son's face and say, I told you so. You took your inheritance, I gave you the money, and you left. And now you're coming back for a roof over your head. and you want to put your foot under my table and eat my food. His father never said that. In fact, his father was excited. His father was so glad to see him. His father told his servant, he said, bring forward the best robe, put it on him and shoes on his feet, and bring the fatted calf and kill it. And let us eat and be merry. For this my son was dead and is alive. He was lost and is found, and they began to be merry. The Bible said that the father was so glad that he gave his son a great big party. In the book of Luke, chapter 15, verse 10, Jesus said, I say unto you, there is joy in the presence of the angels of God over one sinner that repenteth. I was saved when I was 17 years old in a church house in a revival meeting on a Monday night about 8:30. The night I got saved, there was about 40 people in the service that night. And when I came down that aisle and repented and gave my life over to Jesus, the people were so excited. They were so glad. They gave me the right hand of church fellowship. And not only that, but all the angels in heaven was rejoicing because I got saved. I would have liked to have seen those angels get together and rejoicing over my salvation. I would have loved to have seen that. But I'm glad I'm saved. The only way that anybody could ever be saved is to come back to the Father. He's sitting at the edge of his seat waiting for you to come and tell him that you're sorry. That's what the word repent means. To look at your sins, to look at your life, see how doomed that you are and how sinful your heart is. And when you see those things, come back to God and repent. Ask God to, for Jesus' sake, to forgive you, and God, for Jesus' sake, will save your soul. That's all it takes, just to repent and believe what God said about Jesus, and you can have life, and have life more abundantly. God wants to see you saved. Just like the father of the prodigal son was waiting for him to come back, God is waiting for you to return, and he wants to save your soul. You say, well, you don't know what I've done. Well, it doesn't matter what you've done, and I don't want to know what you've done in your life, but God knows all about it. And whatever you've done in your life, whether it was bad or good, God can forgive that. And he can throw it away behind his back, and he'll never bring it up again. Only God is able to do something like that. Now, God gave his son on the cross that, so that you can have life eternal. And God wants to see you saved. God's waiting for you to come. Just like that prodigal son's father, waiting for him to come back home. And one day his son came back home. And God will love you. He'll wrap his arms around your neck and invite you and welcome you into the family of God. Our Father, thank you for everything. Forgive us for every sin, every wrong mistake. These things we ask in Jesus' name. He's so worthy. Amen.

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0: Today we continue our series titled Jonah's Journey. It was recently recorded at the Living Waters Bible Conference in Weston, Maine. The Jews had undergone tremendous persecution from the Assyrians in Nineveh, and Jonah wanted no part in sharing God's forgiveness and love for them if they would repent. That's why he didn't want to go there. Now let's join Dell with his second message that he's titled, Learning to Forgive.
1: Jonah chapter 1, verse 3. But Jonah rose up to flee unto Tarshish from the presence of the Lord, and went down to Joppa, and he found a ship going to Tarshish. So he paid the fare thereof, and went down

0: into it to go with them unto Tarshish from the presence of the Lord. God had assigned Jonah to go to Nineveh. And by the way, Nineveh is the present-day northern Iraq. That's where it was. And the remains of it is still there. And you can read all about that if you look that all up. But he was called to go down to Nineveh, and instead, he goes the opposite direction. We know the story. And he flees to Tarshish. He was to get up and go. He got up and went, but he went the wrong way. You see, he was told to go to that great Assyrian city, the capital, and warn its inhabitants of the coming of God's judgment for their sins. Now, that's a hard message to give, and it's a hard message to swallow. But friends, still today, we need to be telling people of their wickedness, their sinfulness. You see, until we recognize that we're a sinner, we can't get saved, can we? We need to recognize our sinful condition and then repent of that, and then we can accept Christ as our Savior. But he was to go down and give that warning to them. But he failed to respond to the Word of God. How many times we've failed to respond to what God wants us to do when we've missed opportunity after opportunity? He forsook his obligation, and he hastened off in the opposite direction from Nineveh. So there he is. He's going the wrong way. And I think he did that for several reasons. Even though he was told to go to Nineveh, he rose and fled unto Tarshish. At least three reasons. One, I think he was very selfish. I'm going to talk about that in just a moment. I think second of all, he was very patriotic. And he thought that if he witnessed to them, or if they got right with God, that it would go against all of his patriotic beliefs from Israel as a Jew. And thirdly, he was disturbed. He knew he had to go somewhere. He had this calling and he was anxious. He had to go, and he rose up and went the wrong way. I think at least those three things caused Jonah's action. He was selfish, he was patriotic, he was disturbed. So when the divine call came to Jonah and he was called into action, he undoubtedly thought to himself, I can't do that. I can't go there. I don't even want to witness to them. I don't want them to get right with God. I don't want them to be spared. He wanted them to be judged by God. That's what he wanted. He wanted to be judged by God. There are people today that are just like that. And by the way, he was raised in a city very close to their country. And he knew well, he witnessed their cruelty and their brutality. They would literally, and I'm not going to dwell on this, but I want to tell you exactly what they were doing. They were burning boys and girls alive. They would take and torture adults by tearing off their skin and leaving their bodies out to die in the scorching hot sun. You see, Jonah knew that. And when you know that they're killing these boys and their girls and they're burning them alive, when he knew that they were ripping the skin off adults and just putting them out in the scorching sun, that got to him, and he thought, they don't deserve to be forgiven. They don't deserve that. And I don't want to go down and preach that message. I don't want to do it. But that was a terrible mistake from Jonah, because that's exactly what God wanted to happen. But he was thinking of himself rather than thinking of what God might want him to do. So he's going in the opposite direction. Had he fully depended upon the Lord, he'd have done what God wanted him to do. But he didn't depend upon the Lord. He was depending upon self and how he felt about all this. And he wouldn't trust the Lord who had called him. Jonah could have saved and been a part of all that revival, and he eventually was, and you know that, but he neglected to do what God wanted him to do. That's hard. That's a hard pill for some of us to swallow. I can't imagine. But I wonder, maybe some of us even here today, you have a people, an area, maybe it's a country, maybe it's a province or state where we live. And maybe you're thinking, I would never want to go and preach repentance to them. I would never want to go and tell them of their wickedness, their sinfulness, that had come up before God and they needed to repent, because I would just assume that they were punished. It's hard for some of us to believe that, but I know that's true, because I hear that from some people in different places, even that we go. And people that would say, well, why would you minister to those people? You see, God is not, he's not a God who just wants white people to get saved. He's not a God that just wants people in the state of Maine or the province of New Brunswick. He just loves us, but the rest of the world he doesn't. He cares about the whole wide world. And we need to be concerned about the whole wide world also. But the only reason any of us fear doing what God wants us to do is that we, like Jonah, oftentimes walk in open rebellion to the word of the Lord, and we look to ourselves rather than to our God. And we need to be a people that are willing to love other people. Every believer is plagued constantly, I think, with the enemy of self, and self gets in the way. And here Jonah has had a clear word from the Lord. Verse 1, the word of the Lord came unto him, saying, arise, in verse 2, and go to Nineveh, that great city, and cry against it, for their wickedness has come up before me. I think one of the reasons that the church of Jesus Christ today is so weak and so powerless is that we're looking to ourselves and what we can do and what we want to do, and not what God wants, and not what God wants us to do. We do. Selfishness. I want to read just a few things in a moment. Before I do, let's say this. Fear. Fear causes us not to do what God wants us to do. We were thinking the other day, I was so blessed in the first ministry that I was at to have two couples in our church that had just gotten saved at a Billy Graham crusade. People criticized him forever of how he did things and what he did. I think we need to stop criticizing one another. I'm not saying I agree with everything that everybody does, but I'll tell you this. I'd watched crusades where hundreds of people came out of those stadiums and gave their hearts and lives to Jesus Christ. And I've never seen that in many of our churches. So we need to be thankful. But I had these two couples, and they were involved, so heavily involved in our church. And both of them would say, this is where we got saved, and this is how we got saved. And they didn't have a doubt in their minds, and they'd come forward in a Billy Graham crusade. But as we were talking about them, and I was thinking about this, I know there were times when he would go to a foreign country, wherever it might be, they would fly over it and begin to pray that God would allow them to have a crusade in that place. And you know what we would say? Fly over. You know what that would cost us? That's a tremendous amount of money to get in an airplane. And you want me to pray when I'm in the plane? I'm going to pray before I get in the plane. But that's another whole story. I'm just a white knuckle flyer, but I've got stories I could tell you, and I'm not going to do that right now. But I'll tell you this. He's up there flying in a plane, praying that God would share and show him where to have a crusade. And we've got so many fears and say, well, we're not going to go there, and we can't afford that, and we better not pick any more missionaries on. We've got all kinds of hang-ups and problems. And God is saying, Jonah, I want you to go. And so he's not doing and going where God wanted him to do. For many centuries, The Ninevites had been despised enemies of Jonah's own people, the Jews. And so he didn't want to go, and that's just the matter of fact of the thing. He knew how cruel they were and what they were like. On many occasions, the Assyrians had poured out their wrath upon the Jewish people. And so he was selfish, but he was also patriotic. They've done that to my people, and therefore I don't want to go and preach repentance, and I don't want to even see them spared by God. That's how he felt. He was that. His heart was hardened and cold, and he couldn't forgive them for what they had done. Jonah knew and understood the power of God's love, but he was afraid that if he went to the Ninevites, just as God had said, in all probability, they might repent, and he wanted no part of it. So he's fleeing in the opposite direction. He was a loyal Israelite, but a traitor to God in that time. And that's the way it is. And that's why we went in the opposite direction. He couldn't even forgive them. Just couldn't do that. Couldn't see it in his heart. I want to share this with you just for a few moments. Louis Zamperini, if you know anything about him, he was in the war. He was in World War II. And he was captured. Captured by the Japanese soldiers, sent to a prisoner of war camp. And their hunger and disease and unbearable labor and constant beatings became a part of his very daily existence. And one of the prison guards, who later became known as the Bird, was a really nasty guy. And he would beat him. He would wait, and daily he would beat him. The Bird actually became one of General Douglas MacArthur's list of 40 most wanted Japanese war criminals. That's how bad he was. Zamperini, particular target for this guard. Day after day, he would beat him. He would come after him. The guy knew him because Zamperini was a distant runner in the 1936 Summer Olympics in Berlin. Even Hitler observed him and knew who he was. And I'm sure that this Japanese prisoner of war guard just thought, you know, he might think he's something, and he ran in the Olympics and he was a distance runner and all those things. And so every day he would beat him, he would hit him, he would challenge him. Not only that, on one occasion he encouraged all of the soldiers in that camp, all of them, to beat Zamperini. Can you imagine? All the prison guards, they all had the opportunity and beat him up. And they just left him in horrible condition. But that was a regular occurrence for Louis Zamperini. A regular occurrence. After the war, Zamperini returned to the United States a hero. But inside, he was a broken man. He was depressed. He was down. He was discouraged. He turned to alcohol. His marriage was in trouble. He was destroyed as a man for what he'd gone through in that prisoner of war camp in Japan. Just broken. But the turning point came when his wife Cynthia said, "Let's go to a Billy Graham crusade." And he went to a Billy Graham crusade, gave his heart and life to Jesus Christ, and his life was changed and turned around. That's what made the difference. It makes a difference in our lives. And boy, I'll tell you what, not only was it the turning point, but he embraced not only God's forgiveness, but the forgiveness of others. and he was willing to forgive those Japanese guards who had beat him and left him practically for dead. He forgave his captors. He found strength to offer them forgiveness and pardon. And in 1950s, he traveled back to Japan and met with some of his former guards to let them know he forgave them. I wonder how many of us would have done that. Jonah wasn't willing to do that. In a letter addressed to the one that was the worst and hardest on him, the bird, he wrote that he forgave him for all the torture, despite the fact that the bird never admitted his guilt. But he demonstrated his love and forgiveness for his captors who had done all those things to him. And that's what helped him to move on and be the man that God wanted him to be. That forgiveness gave him the chance to rebuild his life, save his family, and become the man that God wanted him to be. I think one of the most potent symbols of his forgiveness and overcoming the hardship was when Zamperini returned to Japan in 1998 to participate in the Olympic Games. You know what he did? He had the honor of carrying the Olympic torch. There in Japan, there in that place that had treated him so poorly, a symbol of peace, a symbol of unity. What a contrast to how he was treated during the war. And he sent a message to the world that a person can overcome the darkest moments of their lives by finding strength and forgiveness. And the story of Louis Zamperini is not just of someone that survived and someone that's a hero, but an example of how forgiveness of others is true liberation and gives us power, because it does. You see, that wasn't weakness that caused him to do that. That was strength. And how we need to be willing, even if others have hurt us in any way, how we need to be like Zamperini and forgive those who have hurt us so badly and so deeply. And let's be honest, probably everybody here has been hurt by somebody. I've been hurt by people over the years. I'd love to say they're all people from out in the world. Sometimes they're right on the boards of the churches that I pastored. But you know what? God loves them. And I always sought to forgive those who hurt me so badly. And sometimes I would say to my wife, they just don't know any better. They don't know any better. And that helped me to even forgive them and go on. That's what we must do. That's what we need to do. Always understand God's love, how much he loves us, how much he loves the world, and how much he wants us to go and do what he wants us to do, to share the gospel with the whole wide world, wherever it might be. Yes, start right here in our state. Yes, start right in your province. But move out and share the gospel with the world around us. I've said the last thing because I gave three things. I think he was disturbed, and I mean that. He was disturbed. He had to do something. He couldn't just stay where he was. God had spoken to him, and he was so disturbed in his mind that he would go the opposite direction, but he had to do something. And that's exactly what he did. He could not sit still. Either he's going to rush off to Nineveh or flee in some other direction. And when God speaks to a soul, we've got to do something. It's a way of response. God told Jonah, go, get up, arise, go. And that prophet responded immediately, but he went in the wrong direction. What direction are we going in tonight? What are we thinking? You know what he thought? He thought he could get away from God. He thought he could hide from God. You can never hide from God. I can't hide from God. I think about Adam and Eve. They sinned. And what did they try to do? They tried to hide from God. God knew exactly what they'd done. He knew exactly where they were. I think about Cain and Abel. Cain killed Abel, and what did Cain try to do? He tried to hide. We cannot hide from God. And they only thought they were hiding. And sometimes we think we're hiding. But you're not hiding from God. Look back in Psalm 139. I like this passage of scripture. Psalm 139. And I've read it so many times over the years because it's a psalm that really reminds us of how much God loves us. And he does. God loves us so very much. And in Psalm 139, beginning at verse 7, he says, "Whither shall I go from thy spirit, or whither shall I flee from thy presence? If I ascend up into heaven, thou art there. If I make my bed in hell, behold, thou art there. If I take the wings of the morning and dwell in the uttermost parts of the sea, even there shall thy hand lead me, and thy right hand shall hold me." You cannot hide from God. He certainly thought that he could. What we need to do, and what I want us to take from this third verse of Jonah chapter 1, what I want us to take from that is how important it is to forgive other people, have a forgiving spirit, and reach out and be willing to minister to the whole wide world.
1: 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Not only is God able to give you a new life in Christ, but he's willing. 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

0: Job had lost everything: his wealth, his children, his health. And the friends who traveled far to comfort him, they made everything worse. Yesterday on Insight for Living, Chuck Swindoll introduced us to Zophar, the third and perhaps harshest of Job's so-called comforters, a man who traded sympathy for sarcasm and compassion for condemnation. In today's study, Chuck continues to recount this heartrending story, picking up in chapters 11 through 14, where Job finally pushes back against his insensitive friends. Chuck titled his message, "When Rebuke and Resistance Collide."
1: Zophar makes an error in judgment that commonly occurs among legalists. He does acknowledge the infinitude and greatness of God. That's correct. He urges Job to understand such truths and to realize their implications, and that's necessary. Not in this case, but normally it would be necessary. It could be helpful. But then, with veiled arrogance, he exhorts Job to fall in line, implying that he knows what Job won't admit. Men and women, be awfully careful about telling other people they're going through what they're going through because they're sinful. Be very careful about that. If you don't have the evidence and if you don't have the proof, you're terribly close to serving as a judge. And people are sometimes implicated in a wrong where they themselves are innocent. Be really careful about generalizations. Guard yourself from taking a role of prophet and priest, as Zophar does with Job. Some of you are very intelligent. You have a great grasp of God's word, and I commend you for that. Prove it by your restraint. And by the way, if one of your youngsters is wayward and you're just eating your heart out because you raised them right and they're going wrong, remember, the one who has done the most perfect job of being a parent has the most wayward kids, and that's God. Isn't that a relief? Remember the tether he let you have when you were going wrong and when I was going wrong and times in our lives? And isn't it amazing how the Lord, in long suffering, and finally one day said, "That's enough," boom, and you know, like a dog on a clothesline, and it runs out of chain, and you kind of jerks a snot out of him when he goes, "Well, I guess I shouldn't run that far next time." And it's amazing how God can do that. Well, Job says, "Okay, that's enough." Job responds, and we've got to admire him. By the way, it's a good time for me to tell you a story. When our older son, Kurt, was in high school, he played flute. And the flute section sat in that particular band in front of the trombone section. Kurt was a lower classman, and there was an upperclassman who was not only further along in grade, but he was a bigger boy and played trombone. And if you know trombone, you know it has a spit valve right on the end of the slide. And you got to be careful where you blow your spit, okay? And professionals don't just go all over unless they're in high school and they're upperclassmen. And so this fellow puts his finger on the spit valve and goes and blows a spit all over Kurt's arm. So Kurt tells me about it later. He said, "So Dad, I told him, don't do that anymore. Don't blow the spit on me." Well, that kid couldn't wait to work up more spit. I mean, he would just... So he fills up his slide with it, and he... Kurt says, "You know, you're going to wish you hadn't done that if you do that one more time." Boy, it gets good. "Come back next Sunday, I'll tell you what he did." No. The third time, the guy goes... And Kurt goes... and hits the bell of the trombone and drives the mouthpiece through the teeth of the kid. And now he looks like the opposite of Bugs Bunny, you know. He goes, "Oh!" Blood and everything. Kurt continues to play flute. It's amazing. It's the last time the kid blew his spit on him. Remarkable. I would love to go further with that story, but I'm going to stop there. Chapter 12, Job goes, "You're not going to keep talking to me like that." Fellow Christian, listen to me. You're not a doormat placed before the heels of every legalist that comes down the pike. You are neither ignorant nor unimportant. You are a child of God. No one has the right to shame you or take advantage of you. No one. Job responds, having learned a little sarcasm from his friends, "Truly then, you are the people." By the way, it's plural, so y'all. "Truly then, y'all are the people, and with all y'all's wisdom, it's going to die when you die. Oh, what a shame. You three guys are going to die, and there won't be any more wisdom left." Isn't that a great line? "Truly, you are unbelievable." As he's scratching his sores and trying to survive. Look at verse 3. "But I have intelligence as well as you, and I am not inferior to any one of you." I love that. You're not going to keep blowing the spit on me. "Who does not know the things you've told me about the living God? Gentlemen, I am your age. I've been there and back. And in your eyes, I'm a joke," verse 4. He called it what it was. They didn't have the gall to call him what they thought of him. "I am a joke to my friends. I am the one who called on God and he answered him. I am the just and blameless one. I am the one you think of as a joke." Are there worse insults in life than being seen in the eyes of another as a joke? Maybe not. Probably worse than being seen as a pawn is to be seen as a joke. Me, the one who has talked with the living God. Me, the one who understands who he is and what he is about. I am a joke in your eyes. "He who is at ease holds calamity in contempt as prepared for those whose feet slip." And then he goes into the whole subject of the control of God, and he asks him to visit the beast of the field and the birds of the air, verse 7, and the fish of the sea, verse 8. "Who among these does not know that the hand of the Lord has done this? It is of God, Zophar and Bildad and Eliphaz. Listen to me. It is of God. You can't explain it. I can't explain it. But the beasts of the field acknowledge, built within them are all of these God controls. And they would be able, if they could speak our language, to tell you their story. He gets into he sort of gets a roll on, if you will, beginning at verse 16 down through 24. Look carefully at the list of things. "With him are strength and sound wisdom. The misled and the misleader belong to him. He makes counselors walk barefoot, makes fools of judges." Who's in charge here? It's the living God. "He loosens the bond of kings and binds their loins. He makes priests walk barefoot." He likes that word picture. "And overthrows the secure ones. He deprives the trusted ones of speech and takes away the discernment of the elders. He pours contempt on nobles and loosens the belt of the strong. He reveals mysteries from the darkness and brings the deep darkness into light." It is God. It is the inscrutable Almighty God who is in charge of such things. Don't you think I know that? What a creative way to say it. "The God I serve takes delight in undoing human doings and in dismantling human enterprises, in executing his miraculous undertakings. He alone is in full control." Daniel wrote, "All the inhabitants of the earth are as nothing. He does according to his will in the army of heaven and among the inhabitants of the earth. No one can say unto him, 'What are you doing?'" Daniel 4:35. Job says, "That's the one before whom I bow." And Job implies, "I'm not sure you've ever met him. Don't bully me." While I cannot answer why I'm suffering like this, I can tell you, somehow and in some way, the God of heaven, the silent God, the one who seems to be the absent God from my setting right now, is still in control. You think I'm a hollow-headed dummy? Verse 1, chapter 13, my eye has seen all of this. My ear has heard and understood it. What you know, I also know. I am not inferior to you, I repeat. Matter of fact, you are of no help to me. But I would speak to the Almighty, and I desire to argue with God, but you smear with lies. Look at his diagnosis. You are all worthless, or his prognosis. You are all worthless physicians. I'd say that pretty well puts it on the line right there. Look, oh, that you would be completely silent, that it would become your wisdom. Turn to Proverbs 17, 17:27, okay? Just hold your place here and look at Proverbs. Job, Psalms, Proverbs, there it is, 17:27. I want you to see the wisdom of keeping your mouths closed. This is a great verse, 17:27. He who restrains his words has knowledge. He who has a cool spirit, isn't that great? He who has a cool spirit is a man of understanding. Even a fool, when he keeps silent, is considered wise. See, why take away the question? If you open your mouth, they'll know. If you don't ever open your mouth, they'll think you're wise. When he closes his lips, he's considered prudent. There you have it. That's what Job is getting at. Would to God that you would just stay silent. If you had just come to sympathize and if you had just come to comfort, then your silence would have conveyed all of that and more. But you open your mouths and you are such fools, though you speak as though you were wise. You're worthless physicians. Look at the indictment of verse 9. Will it be well when he examines you? Great question. Verse 13, be silent before me so that I may speak, then let come on me what may. Though he slay me, verse 15, I will hope in him. 17, listen carefully to my speech. Let my declaration fill your ears. Behold, now I have prepared my case. I know that I will be vindicated. Who will contend with me? For then I would be silent and die. With that, he closes his comments to the men, and he opens his words to the God he loves at this point, the one he wishes he would get an audience with. Don't remove your hand from me, and don't let the dread of you terrify me. Verse 23, how many are my iniquities and sins? Make known to me my rebellion and my sin. Just reveal it, Lord. Just show me, whatever it may be. Then he describes life in verse 1 of chapter 14. Man who's born of a woman is short-lived and full of turmoil. The Living Bible says, how frail is man, how few his years, how full of trouble. Isn't that a good commentary on life? How frail, how few, and how full of trouble. He describes himself with three-word pictures, like a flower, verse 2, like a shadow, verse 2, like a hired man, verse 6. Man is frail like a flower. Man is fleeting like a shadow. We humans are full of trouble like a hired man. This is a vulnerable man. This is a hurting man. Now he really searches an issue that plagues every person with a terminal illness. Job doesn't see himself getting better, and so he now deals with life beyond. He says in verse 7, and don't let your mind wander here, track this. There is hope for a tree when it's cut down that it will sprout again. Its roots will not fail. Though its roots grow old in the ground, its stump dies in the dry soil. At the scent of water, it will flourish and put forth springs like a plant. That's why when you clear a field, the old seasoned woodsman will say, pull them out by the stump. Don't leave the stump. You leave a stump, soon as rain comes, the green sprouts. The tree will come back. The shrub will come back. That's the way it is with, with a plant, with a tree. Verse 10. But man. Man dies and lies prostrate. Man expires. And where is he? Job's questioning life beyond. As water evaporates from the sea and a river becomes parched and dried up, so man lies down and does not rise. He mentions he rises later on, but understand something. This is an ancient book. Now, stay with this. This is an ancient book written in probably the patriarchal era, when very little progress of revelation had run its course. Job knows very little about the doctrine of resurrection. And it's recorded here exactly as he thought. That doesn't mean that's all there is to the subject, for we have a whole Bible full of further truth. The progress of revelation has revealed more and more, so that today we can pretty well describe what happens at death, immediately after death, and beyond. Even the destinies of heaven and hell. Job has a question mark, and he says, a man dies, he lies down, and he doesn't rise. Verse 14, unlike a tree, if a man dies, will he live again? All the days of my struggle, I will wait until my change comes. Then the chapter ends in sort of a depressed whimper. The message renders it. Meanwhile, mountains wear down and boulders break up, stones wear smooth and soil erodes. As you relentlessly grind down our hope, you're too much for us, O God. As always, you get the last word. We don't like it. Our faces show it, but you send us off anyway. If our children do well for themselves, we never know it. If they do badly, we're spared the hurt, body and soul. That's it for us, a lifetime of pain, a lifetime of sorrow. End of Job's response. We know now that when one dies, we live on. Jesus himself taught, I am the resurrection and the life. He that believes in me, even though he may die on this earth, yet shall he continue to live. He that lives and believes in me shall never die. In fact, we all have eternal life. We all have eternal life. But the destinies are different. Some will spend eternity with God in heaven. Some will spend eternity without God in hell. Those are the only two alternatives. And he says more about hell than about heaven in the scriptures. Sobering. Yes, Job, when we die, we live again. In fact, we live on. It's always a challenge to know how to wrap up a message that is this broad. You've been very patient to sit through this and to listen to these comments. Let me close with three questions, all three from the text. Three questions. One has to do with depth, one has to do with discovery, and one has to do with destiny. Depth. Job 11:7. Are you seeking to know the depths of God, or are you just skimming the surface? You've got to answer. I am so busy answering for Chuck Swindoll, I can't answer for another person here. I do not know you well enough to know. And we're all good at faking it, so we can look like we're going to the deep things when in fact we're just skating. So you answer. Are you seeking to know the depths of God, or are you just skimming the surface? Just going to religious meetings. Just reading religious books. Learning religious language. I'm finishing Larry Crabb's fine latest book titled The Pressure's Off, where he writes, as a culture, present-day Christianity has redefined spiritual maturity. The Reformers knew we were saved to glorify God. We moderns live to be blessed. The mature among us are now thought to be the successful, the happy, the effective people on top of things and doing well. We're more attracted to sermons and books and conferences that reveal the secrets to fulfillment than to spiritual direction that leads us through affliction into the presence of the Father. We seem more interested in managing life into a comfortable existence than in letting God spiritually transform us through life's hardships. Wow. That cuts to the quick, doesn't it? Don't run from the hardship. Don't seek a friend who will help you get out from under it quickly. Stay there. Stay in it. He'll get you through it, but he'll take you through it. Friends will try to get you out of it. Because after all, we want to be blessed. He'll bless us for going through it. Are you seeking to know the depths of God, or are you just skimming the surface? 13:9. Will it be well when God examines your life, or will it be a disappointing discovery? I can't speak for you because I don't know. But I do know that we will all stand before the judgment seat of Christ, that each one of us may give account of the things done in his body, whether they were good or evil, even whether the motive was right or wicked. We'll give an account. Is that going to be a disappointing discovery, or will it be well with you? Probing, isn't it? Haunting. You anticipate already the last one. 14:14. When you die, where will you live again? With him or away from his presence forever? If you know the Lord Jesus Christ, at the time you die, you will spend forever in the presence of the Father in what is called heaven. The bliss and the rewards of glory with him are almost beyond our imagination. Or if you in this life choose not to take the Lord Jesus Christ as your substitute for sin, and placing your full confidence and trust in him for forgiveness and eternal life, then at your death you are in hell forever. There is no purgatory. There's no praying out of that place where you are temporarily for a while until enough people pay enough money or say enough prayers to get you out. You're a goner. Sobering, isn't it? C.S. Lewis wrote, "There's no doctrine which I would more willingly remove from Christianity than the doctrine of hell, if it lay in my power. But it has the full support of Scripture, and especially of our Lord's own words. It has always been held by the Christian church, and it has the support of reason." C.S. Lewis was no intellectual pushover. Believe the Bible. Your destiny is determined when you're alive, not after you die. Let's bow together. I invite any one of you who has not, up until this time, given your heart to Christ to do so now. The key word is now. Now. You're surrounded by those who have been so persuaded, and they would tell you without hesitation that they have never regretted the decision. You will never know peace. You will never know real strength when hardship becomes unbearable, like you can know it in Christ. Come today. Believe now. Our Father, we thank you for the searching truths of your word, for what seems to the passerby as philosophical meanderings. What we have here are dialogues of destiny, truths to live by, insights that prepare us for now and for eternity. We are frail. Our years are few and full of trouble. They proliferate, it seems. Thank you for not leaving us when those problems surround us and we feel as though they are drowning us. Thank you for staying near. I pray for those who have never trusted the Lord Jesus that you will bring them this very day to the cross, that they might know him and have the assurance of heaven. And we all might be able to say, "It is well with my soul." In Jesus' name, everyone said, amen.
0: It is well with my soul. Those words are easy to sing on a good day. But Job teaches us they mean something far deeper when life is hard, when friends disappoint, and when God seems silent. 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Today, Chuck Swindoll reminds us that we may be frail, but we're never alone. Whatever you're facing right now, that truth is yours to hold on to. Chuck titled his message, When Rebuke and Resistance Collide. Maybe you identified with Job's story today. Perhaps you're the target of someone's harsh criticism, and you can't seem to rise above it as Job did. Well, we want you to know the entire team at Insight for Living cares deeply for you. 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
4: 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Unplanned pregnancy, abortion, politics, the American family. 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Dorothy Wallace and Todd Clayton of Caring to Love Ministries. 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
5: Hi, I'm your co-host Todd Clayton, and welcome to Life Radio. Our guest today is Kirk Cameron, and he was our guest speaker recently at the Celebrate Life banquet here in Baton Rouge. And here's a little bit of what he had to say.
6: And so I went into the church. I met with her and her dad and mom, and we sat in the back row of this church, and I heard this great sermon from the preacher, who stood at a pulpit a lot like this and had a big Bible up there. And I didn't believe in the Bible. I thought the Bible was just this outdated, antiquated book full of rules designed to remove all the fun out of your life. I'd see it in the little side table at the hotel in the drawer, but I could never understand what it meant. And he was telling these stories about how God created the universe, and he's all-powerful, and he's holy, that God is light, and in him there is no darkness at all, no wickedness, no evil, and that he created the universe and filled it with all of the sun and the moon and the stars and the creatures and the fish of the sea and the birds of the air, and then created one that was unique and separate from the rest, who would bear the image of the Creator himself, and he would govern over God's creation under his authority as his image bearer. And this creature, it wasn't what I thought. It wasn't an evolved cockroach. It wasn't pond scum. It wasn't an overarching worm. This was a special creation of God that was designed for the task of governing and subduing the earth for the glory of God. And this was starting to sound like a great pilot for a television series or a great script for a movie. And he talked about how his creation was in fellowship with him in the garden, and then the great deceiver slithers in the form of a serpent who deceives Adam and Eve. And rather than protecting and guarding and cultivating the garden, Adam essentially allows his wife, the most precious thing in the garden, to be deceived, and he joins in with her, rebelling against God, sending the whole human race down the path of death and destruction. And God, in his justice, declares the death sentence upon the human race, but rather than fully executing on that justice, he employs a rescue mission that would involve a descendant of Adam and Eve, who would be known as the last Adam, who would live the life that Adam didn't live, and then willingly lay down his life in sacrificial service to reconcile his creation back to God, reverse the curse, and crush the head of the serpent, precisely what the first Adam should have done in the garden when he starts messing with his wife. And that he would die, and then he would rise from the grave. I mean, this story was getting better and better. Says this young atheist sitting in the back of the church. And he ascends into heaven, and he's ruling and reigning as the king of the universe, as the ruler of the kings of the earth. And that every person would have to stand before the God, the judge of the universe, on the day that they die, to give an account of their life. Desperately in need of his forgiveness and reconciliation and restoration, and that would come freely as a gift.
5: 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We'd like to thank Kirk Cameron for being our guest speaker at the 2022 Celebrate Life Banquet and Gala. It was really encouraging in what he had to say. And if you'd like some more information or would like to help support Caring to Love Ministries, you can reach out and call us toll-free at 1-888-823-1120. 1121. 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
1: Today shows a high of 97 degrees with a low of 77 degrees, partly cloudy.
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We'll see you there.

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If I know me, I could tell myself I'm better than the one who bowed their knees then went astray. Well, the fact is I know me and who I am.

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1: Welcome to Johnny Erickson Tada Sharing Hope. If you didn't know this already, Johnny loves singing about heaven.
2: Like the other night, I was just lying in bed, looking up at the ceiling. I was so happy in Jesus, and happy to think that soon, who knows how soon, but I know soon I'm going to go to heaven and see him face to face. And just as a prayer of praise, from the heart, I just started singing. When all my labors and trials are o'er, and I am safe on that beautiful shore, just to be near the

0: when by his grace I shall look on his face. That will be glory for me. You know what? That's an old, old hymn. And I don't even think many people even sing it nowadays, but I sure do. I may not be quite on pitch. I may not be able to hit the high notes, but I love singing songs about heaven and how glorious it's going to be. And you can understand why, me being in this wheelchair. And I also love poems about the coming glory, like this beautiful old poem by Martha Snell Nicholson. And this is how it goes. She says, "Sometime some ordinary day will come, a day like this, filled to the brim with ordinary tasks, perhaps so full that we have little time or thought for him. And there will be no hint from silent skies, no sign, no clash of cymbals, roll of drums. And yet that ordinary day will be the very day before our dear Lord comes. The day before we lay our burdens down and learn instead the strange feel of a crown. The day before all grieving will be past and all tears wiped away at last, at last. When we shall bid farewell nor see again that bitter, sweet, lifelong companion, pain. But through unmerited, unfathomed grace, our rapt eyes shall behold our Savior's face. O child of God, awake and work and pray, because that ordinary day may be today. And yet the setting of tomorrow's sun may well find a billion souls still here unwon." Whoa, I think you can see why I love this poem. It's a powerful reminder that yes, the Lord Jesus could come back for us this year, this month, even tomorrow. And for heaven to be truly glorious, we just got to finish the work of the kingdom down here on earth. A billion souls are yet to be won into Christ's kingdom. And it's why I do not mind being in this wheelchair another few months or another few years, maybe even 10 or 15 years. Because the longer Jesus delays in coming back for us, hey, the more time you and I have to tell others about Jesus Christ, to have them become part of God's family. Heaven will be glorious when God finishes his work of using us to plant gospel seeds and reap a rich harvest. Oh, that will be glory for me, glory for me, glory for me. Sing it if you know it. When by his grace I shall look on his face, that will be glory for me. And it will also be great glory for our Savior.
1: Amen to that, Johnny. And thank you so much for this wonderful insight today.
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2: This is Hope with God. I'm Andrew Palau. Have you experienced rejection? Listen to this passage from the book of Ephesians in the Bible. Even before he made the world, God loved us and chose us in Christ to be holy and without fault in his eyes. God decided in advance to adopt us into his own family by bringing us to himself through Jesus Christ. This is what he wanted to do, and it gave him great pleasure. The loving embrace of our perfect Father can change your life forever. It's never too late to start again, no matter what you've done. You can be made new and clean through the powerful, loving sacrifice of Jesus. He died on the cross to wash away every sin, every wrong thing that you've ever done. Invite Jesus to be the Lord of your life right now and receive God's gift of love, acceptance, and belonging. Always remember, there is hope with God. I'm Andrew Palau.
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1: Yeah.
0: Hundreds of guinea pigs under one roof in a Massachusetts sanctuary recently drew national attention for caring for hundreds of guinea pigs, typically roughly around 350 to 400 at a time, including animals brought from around the country. 400 guinea pigs. Can you imagine feeding time? One guinea pig hears the bag, 399 others come running. And suddenly, the building sounds like every squeaky shopping cart in America just got together for a convention. Yeah. I guarantee there's one guinea pig in there who thinks he's in charge. Probably the baritone. Here's Mark Travel Quartet with their latest. Thank you for locking it in.

You know, I find myself in this category. You ever felt like you have to answer everything? Here's freedom for you today. You don't have to answer everything. Every criticism doesn't require a defense. Every social media post doesn't require a response. Every misunderstanding doesn't have to become a three-hour conversation. Jesus sometimes answered, sometimes asked a question, sometimes he remained silent. Peace occasionally requires you to quit participating in every invitation to argue. That I need to take to heart myself. Freedom for you today. You don't have to answer everything. Amen. Here's Phillips and Banks with the number one Power 30 song.

it's time to just continue to give God praise. No complaints, no requests, no arguing, no bad news, just thank you, Jesus. Thank you for saving me. Thank you for grace. Thank you for another day. Thank you for your forgiveness. Thank you, Lord, for another opportunity. Thank you that, you know, when the world gets loud, your voice still speaks. Thank you for being there.

y'all been talking about noisy stuff. You know how the world around us is very noisy, from just not just conversations, TV, radio, yeah, social media. Hey, I want to pray for you. Lord, sometimes the noise inside us is very loud. Help us become still. Help us love your word. Help us recognize your voice. Give us wisdom, Lord, to know which voices deserve influence in our lives. And when you tell us to move, give us courage to obey. For the discouraged person listening right now, speak hope. For the confused person listening right now, Lord, give direction. And for the anxious, give peace. And for the persons who are wandering, just wandering, Lord, call them home. There's people that love them. Let everything we do point people toward you. And we ask this in your name. Amen.

Bobby Richardson playing the best music on the planet. Hey, thank you so much for locking it in and joining me at least for part of your day. Some of you for all the day. Thank you. That means a lot to us. Kick off three in a row. Here's the here's Scotty Inman top 30. Heart to Heart's up next with their top 30. And also Jason and Ashley Crabb with their power.

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1: Today is a day the Lord has made. Let's rejoice and be glad in it. Yes, indeed. It's a good day for loving on Jesus. It's also a good day to thank all of the generous businesses and supportive churches that make it possible for Sound Radio to be on the air with the glorious gospel of Jesus Christ. 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

stain on my shirt from the coffee off my chin. 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Oh, is it gonna be one of those days again? When I'm walking near the blue sky in the pouring rain, it's how it

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Heard thunder in his footsteps when he stormed right by me.

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3: Today shows a high of 97 degrees with a low of 77 degrees, partly cloudy.
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5: 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We do want to take a moment, though, to thank the incredible people who make this show possible. Winter's Air, proudly serving the Denham Springs and surrounding communities, and Day's Smokehouse and Specialty Meats, located at 3577 LA Highway 16, just north of Denham Springs. 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

0: A first-time marriage is only lasts about 8 years.
1: Wow.
0: So that means a lot of people who are getting married in their 20s, maybe even their 30s, are being divorced before their 8th anniversary. I have friends, I've got family, I've got people that I know, people that I've done their wedding for, etc. And unfortunately, they've gone through that experience around year 4 or 5, year 6 or 7. And so what happens is, in many cases, is that within 18 months to 3 years, they are going to remarry.
1: Mm, okay.
0: And so when they remarry, the odds are very high they're going to remarry someone who just went through something very similar. And they're going to have their children, and they're going to have all the dynamics of family life coming into this one family. And what happens now is you have this blended family. Unfortunately, for those who remember the Brady Bunch back in the day.
1: Marsha.
0: Not everybody is going to be the Brady Bunch. As a matter of fact, I would say maybe 1% of blended families are going to have a Brady Bunch vibe. There's a lot of challenges to the blended family because of these reasons. And we'll talk about this more in a moment, but all of the variables that come into the family, all of the challenges, all of the concerns, all of the experiences, all the traditions, all the hurt, all the pain that come into this blended family. Words like baggage, are things that are brought into the family. So the blended family is a challenge. It's something that's very common now because of what I just mentioned, but it is a challenge for most people. And if you don't know how to do it right and know how to navigate through some of the very, very challenging waters, then the blended family could be in peril.
1: Yeah. Well, and that is a great segue into our question for the day. If you guys have questions that you would like for us to answer on the Family Answer Man, you, of course, can email us at familyanswerman@liveoak.church. Get you directly into our inbox. familyanswerman@liveoak.church is the email address, and you can submit your questions. And the question we have comes with a scenario. Here's the scenario.
0: Okay.
1: Says, I have a friend who's going through a divorce. She has 2 small children, and her ex-husband has a girlfriend who now lives with him, though she is not yet divorced. The girlfriend is domineering, can't have children, and has always wanted a girl. She wants my friend's girl to call her mommy. My friend, who's the real mom, asked her children not to call dad's new girlfriend mommy because it hurts mommy's feelings. Girlfriend told the girls, it's not your job to worry about mommy's feelings. So here are my 3 questions.
0: Okay.
1: What would you tell the girlfriend if she asked you about this?
0: Right.
1: Second question, what would you tell the, quote, spineless spouse, the ex-husband, the bio father of the girls? Mm-hmm. And then question number 3, what advice would you give to the girl's, quote, real mom?
0: All right.
1: Yeah, a lot packed.
0: A lot there. So before we get to those questions, let's just unpack a little bit about the challenges of the blended family.
1: Okay.
0: Because a lot of people who are listening, you're in a blended family.
1: Yeah.
0: And God bless you. And I pray that, things will go well in this new family. But here's the problem and here's the challenge with the blended family. Not everyone's on board with the marriage.
1: Mm.
0: When you get married and you have a new home and the kids have a new authority, if you will, the step parent, if you will, not everyone's on board with that. Maybe the children didn't want you to get married. Mm. Maybe the children felt like, mom is to be faithful and loyal to me as the oldest son or as the oldest daughter, or dad's to be faithful to me as his little girl, and now he's got a new girlfriend, and what's going on there? So there's going to be some real challenges because not everybody is going to be glad that you're married. And that may be even true of your own parents or your ex-in-laws or their your spouse's parents. They may not have wanted you to get married. Maybe they were hoping and praying that you get back with your ex, and so now you're getting married, and so, or maybe the new husband or new wife is going to bring you out of state. Maybe their job requires them to bring you to another part of the country, and so the parents, are saying, well, we loved it when our daughter was here, living 3 streets away, or we loved it when our son was here, where he could come by and help us cut the grass, and now they're taking them away. That's how they kind of see it. So not everyone's on board with the new marriage. Number 2, there are going to be loyalty challenges in the blended family.
1: Mm.
0: In other words, I meet lots of children and teenagers who will say things like, you know, if I'm good to my new stepdad, does that mean that I'm not being loyal to my dad?
2: Right.
0: Or if I'm, you know, loyal, or if I'm, you know, kind to my new stepmom, does that mean that I'm being disloyal to my mom?
1: Yeah. A lot of difficult questions come from kids in that situation.
0: Oh, yeah. And so there's these loyalty challenges. And so in some cases, the child, the teenager,

0: in some cases, they want to like their new step parent, if you will, because they are likable.
1: Yeah.
0: And they're friendly and they, you know, play ball and they bring them to ballet or whatever it may be. And they like them. They want to like them, but they're afraid to like them.
1: Yeah.
0: Because if I like them, then my mom or my dad may be upset that I like my new stepmom or my new stepdad. So there's lots and lots of loyalty challenges that cause, in some cases, what I would call an emotional splitting in the life of the child or the teenager. Splitting meaning I want to like this person, but if I do, I'm going to be disloyal to my dad. Or if I do, I'll be disloyal to my mom. And so therefore, I've got to show them or put up a wall or give them an attitude that I don't like you and you're not my dad and you're going to take the place of my mom. And here we go. So therefore, thirdly, one of the challenges of the blended family, if you're just tuning in, there are personality challenges. You may, as a dad, marry a woman who has a couple of daughters or a couple of sons, whatever, and they may be tough to live with. They have a very strong personality. They're very opinionated. They may have some behavioral problems. They may have some academic problems. They may have some addiction problems. And now here you are as a dad or as a mom having to now be a parent, quote unquote, to someone that you hardly know, someone that maybe you don't know well, and now they are part of your responsibility as they go through their addiction or as they, you know, run away from home or as they, you know, sneak out at night or whatever it may be, as they flunk out of the ninth grade. So there's personality challenges. And so as a mom or a dad, you know, that's one thing. But as a step parent,
1: right,
0: you're going, did I really want to sign up for this? Is this what I signed up for? Hey, I married him because he was a nice guy. He had a little money and he was good to me. Or I married her because she was cute and, you know, she was really into me. And so I married her. But I didn't realize I was going to have to, you know, take on her kids too, mm-hmm. especially these kids.
1: Yeah.
0: And here we go.
1: Yeah.
0: And here we go. And so there's that. Then there's developmental challenges, as we just mentioned, where the teenagers, where you maybe the 12-year-old after a year or two now is 14. And we all know that when adolescence hits, it hits with a vengeance.
1: Yes, it does.
0: You know, girls, their brains turn to mush and boys just go crazy. And here we go. And so parenting, you know, an adolescent that's not your adolescent, you know, biologically, or that you don't have a lot of history with, can be really, really challenging because they have all kind of thoughts, ideas. They know things now. They hear things now. They're able to do things now they couldn't do before, maybe when they were younger. But here they are. And now you have to parent this, or you have to be alongside of the mom or alongside of the dad as they're raising these children. Or if they're small children, you know, I mean, if you marry if a man marries a woman who has small children and they're maybe 3 or 4 years old and younger, you got the terrible twos to deal with. You got potty training to deal with. And you ask yourself, did I really sign up for that? You know, or you have children who are clinging. I want to sleep with mommy every night. And dad's going, wait a minute, wait a minute. And mom goes, well, but we need to get her to adjust. And now dad's going, wait a minute, I married you, okay? You know, this is not what I was thinking about. And so here we go. Here we go. These are the challenges of the blended family if you're just tuning in. Here's one. Ex-spouses who love to sabotage. You know, I work with lots of couples, and there's, you know, a lot of couples who will tell me the story of the ex-husband or the ex-wife who loves to sabotage. They don't send the school uniforms back, or they never have any money to send, or, you know, they accidentally forget the school books, the textbooks, or the homework assignment, or they don't charge the computer, or whatever it may be for their kids to have for school. And so there's a lot of ex-spouses who maybe either love to sabotage or they subconsciously sabotage. You know, they forget to wash the clothes. They send the clothes home dirty or whatever it may be. In other words, they refuse to cooperate.
1: Yeah. I mean, you can tell how, you know, sometimes there's going to be accidents and there's going to be everybody drives away from the house. I did today and got a call on the way. Oh, you forgot this, and this. Mm-hmm. It's like, oh, man. But you're gonna work hard to recover from that, right, because you love your family and who, right, you're with. And if there's an ex that's involved, you may not sacrifice as much,
0: right,
1: to help recover in those situations.
0: Well, again, and so again, a lot of exes kind of hope, you know, maybe deep down subconsciously in the back of their mind, that they hope that their wife's new marriage, the husband's new marriage, fails.
1: Right. Yeah.
0: You know,
1: yeah.
0: Because they don't want to see them They don't want to see them succeed. I hear this all the time.
1: Yeah.
0: Why should they be happy? Why should look what they did to me? Why should they be happy? And so here you go.
1: Yeah.
0: So if you're just tuning in, we're talking about the blended family.
1: Welcome in.
0: Some of the challenges. Another challenge of the blended family is the financial stressors. When the child support isn't paid. When private school fees and tuition is due, when braces are required and the ex-husband or the ex-wife is not paying their child support, when there's tournament ball that we have to pay for, when there's daycare, when there's vacations,
1: mm-hmm.
0: you know, this dad, you know, maybe has one son and he marries a wife with two or three kids. And now they're going on vacation.
1: It's expensive quick.
0: Well, before it was just him and his son, or just him and his first wife and his son. Mm. Now it's him and his son, his wife, and three kids. And so that adds up when you know, go into the steakhouse and everybody wants, you know, prime rib. Next, there's the child, and we kind of alluded to this already, who's oppositionally defiant or disrespectful.
1: Mm.
0: And you hear the, you're not my dad. You're not my mom. You can't tell me what to do. You're not my dad. And then they can even get worse than that and say all kind of derogatory and disrespectful things. So the blended family struggles.
1: Yeah, you can see where all these challenges
0: and look,
1: really add up.
0: And these are real. I see these every day of my life. These are real events, real things that happen in the blended family. And so this is why blended families struggle, and this is why 67% of them don't make it.
1: Wow, that's such a high percentage.
0: It really is, because you can see just not everybody can manage this. Not everybody can take this. Not everybody can live through this. And so here we go. So here's the situation. If you're just tuning in, the situation is that there is a dad who is not divorced, has already moved another woman into his home.
1: Mm.
0: And so the first question is, what about this guy?
1: Yeah.
0: You know, so the first, what's going on here? And just real little sidebar, we'll talk about him more in a moment, but my impression is this is a man who thinks only of himself.
1: Hmm.
0: This is a man who thinks only of himself. This is a man, in my opinion, based on my impression, is a man who has no conviction of right or wrong, no conviction of what's moral or immoral. And when you have someone who has no conviction what's right or wrong or what's moral or immoral, you're setting yourself up to bring failure to everything now you touch.
1: Mm.
0: A man who only, or a woman, doesn't matter, but a person who only thinks of themselves, again, everything you're going to touch is eventually going to erode, because life's not about you.
1: Mm, that's a very true
0: statement. And when you are married or you have children, life's no longer about you. But when you think it is, you're setting yourself up for failure. The girlfriend, again, just real quickly, a girlfriend, she wants a title without doing the work. Now think about that one.
1: Mm.
0: She wants the title of mommy. So here's a girlfriend who says, I want, you know, my boyfriend's children to call me mommy. Here's a girl or a girlfriend who wants the title without doing the work. Mm. That'd be kind of like saying, you know, to someone who has never gone to high school, call me a medical doctor. Well, I can't call you a medical doctor. Well, I want you to, but I can't call you a medical doctor. Well, why not? Because you haven't earned the MD.
1: Mm-hmm.
0: I will argue it's the same thing. She wants the title of mom without ever doing the work. And so that's important. Not only that, but in this scenario, children, the children in this case, are going to experience confusion and splitting if this is not handled correctly and if things do not improve. So let's answer the questions.
1: Yeah.
0: What do we tell the girlfriend? So in this scenario, again, you have if you're just tuning in, you have a mom and dad who are not divorced, but who are living separately. Dad moves his girlfriend in. The girlfriend wants dad's children, namely dad's girls, to call her mommy.
1: Mm-hmm.
0: The bio mom says, that doesn't work for me. I don't want that. So let's answer the question. What would we tell the girlfriend? So that's the question. There we go. What would we tell the girlfriend? And what we'd say is she has absolutely no say in how the girls address her. We would tell the girlfriend, you don't have a say in how these girls address you, other than yes, ma'am,
1: respectfully,
0: and no, ma'am.
1: Politely.
0: Yes, yeah. Ma'am, and no, ma'am. Mrs. But as far as a special title or a special affectionate name, if you will, this girlfriend has absolutely no say in how the girls address her, other than yes, ma'am, and no, ma'am. And if you're from the South, you heard exactly what I said. Here's my point. She's not their mother. She is not even their father's wife.
1: Right.
0: to put pressure on these girls to call her mommy when she is simply dad's live-in, in my opinion, is a person who's living in fantasy land more than living in reality. Again, it's kind of like someone who's never been to high school says, call me a medical doctor because I just think that's kind of a cool title. No, you don't have an MD degree. We're not going to call you a medical doctor. And what's happening is she is causing this emotional diffidence to the girls. And she's causing this emotional splitting among these girls. And so the best thing she should do, in my opinion, is to wait until A, the girl's father is legally divorced, and then focus on an adult relationship. Mm. We don't even know if this couple is going to make it. He's not even divorced yet. You know, and for a lot of people who are listening, that may not be a big thing, but most of our listening audience, you know, who believe the word of God and who follow Jesus and who believe in right and wrong and moral absolutes will understand that, again, they're not even divorced yet, and yet still she's wanting her boyfriend, who's not even divorced from his first wife yet, to call his kids to call her mom. Mm-hmm. So let the divorce happen if it must. Focus now on the relationship and leave the girls alone.
1: Yeah.
0: Leave the girls alone. You know, for at least a year, leave them alone so that everybody can see, A, if this relationship's going to even make it. Mm. Most relationships who get involved like this so quickly without any kind of moral foundation,
1: very little success.
0: Very, very rarely do they make it past a few months. Mm. You know, once the newness has worn off, once the excitement has worn off, a lot of times these relationships go their separate ways. So kids and blended families, here's the point. They get to choose who they call you. You know, and I encourage, you know, blended families, you know, especially after a few years, for the kids to have a nice, sweet, affectionate, loving name, you know, to the stepmom or stepdad.
1: Right. Yeah.
0: You know, not just, you know, Mrs. Jones or Mr. Smith or you know, that's what you call your teacher, you know, nor should you call them by their first name.
1: Yeah.
0: That's what you call your buddies down the street. So the step parent is a very unique role in the life of a child. They have authority. They have wisdom. They bring guidance. In some cases, they can bring discipline. In some cases, they can bring a sense of coaching to the child's life, not just sports, but a coaching in life.
1: Yeah.
0: And so again, the child gets to choose what kind of name they give to this new person, this new parent, this new authority, this new step parent in their life. Kind of like we do for grandparents, right? I mean, every grandparent has a name they kind of want to be called, but eventually the grandkids, they will.
1: First grandkid arrives on the scene.
0: The grandkids, they have a say. You know, are you Nana? Are you Mimi? Are you Mama? Are you Granny? I mean, so the grandkids kind of have a say, and they will kind of, you know, blend maybe, you know, a couple of things. You know, there's Big Mama. I mean, there's all kind of names that we call our grandparents. Well, the same is true with a step parent. Yeah. But again, a lot of that is dependent upon the child. Mm-hmm. So that was the first question. What would you tell, you know, what would you tell the girlfriend? Number two, what would you tell the husband?
1: Yes.
0: So the husband or soon to be ex-husband, the boyfriend of this woman, what would you tell the husband? I would ask this question. What kind of message do you want to send your girls? You know, if you're living with someone who's not your wife, you're not even divorced from the kid's mother, I would ask the question, what kind of message do you really want to send your girls? In other words, 20 years from now, when they look back upon what's going on now, what are they going to tell? What story are they going to tell about you, about their mom, about this woman that you're living with? What kind of message do you want to send your girls? And I tell parents all the time, you need to think about not only what's happening in their life today, but what kind of story do you want them to tell 10 years from now? And by the way, 10 years will fly by.
1: Yeah, it goes quick.
0: This is the anniversary of the Great Flood here in Livingston Parish. Most of us look back and go, wow, that was 10 years ago. It seemed like 10 days ago for a lot of people. Anyway, so what kind of message do you want to send the girls? Here's another question to the dad I would ask. Where does your loyalty lie? Does your loyalty lie with your girlfriend? Or does your loyalty lie with your daughters?
1: Mm.
0: Where does your loyalty lie? And so that's important because, again, where your loyalty, you know, is fine, where your loyalty finally lands, that's going to determine how you make your decisions. And so right now he's making some decisions that I will argue that is really causing some confusion. Here's another question I asked the dad, who's living with his girlfriend, who's not divorced from his wife yet, and whose girls are really confused right now, very well could be. What part of this seems healthy to you? What part of this seems right to you? Mm. What part of this seems realistic to you? What part of this seems responsible to you? You know, is this something that you are hoping that you're, is this something that you're hoping your daughters will one day find themselves in?
1: Right.
0: You know, do you want your daughters, you know, shacked up with a guy that is still married? Is that what you're, do you want that for your daughters?
1: Right.
0: Here's another one. Who are you more afraid to lose? I'd ask this to the dad. Who are you more afraid to lose, your girls or your new girlfriend?
1: Mm.
0: Who are you more afraid to lose, your girls or your new girlfriend? Because reality is that in a lot of these cases, there are some family law attorneys that will jump on this, and that dad may not see the daughters for a while.
1: Right. Yeah.
0: Here's another one. The other thing I'd ask the dad, why don't you just wait
1: mm-hmm.
0: and rethink some things?
1: Mm-hmm.
0: Why are we jumping into this? Are you that insecure about your life and you know, living alone or sleeping alone? I mean, why don't you just wait and rethink some things? Mm. You owe that to yourself. You owe that to your daughters. And so finally, here's some advice to the real mom. So as we're asking this third question about this scenario where the dad is living with his girlfriend, he's not divorced from his wife, he's got some daughters, and the new girlfriend wants dad's daughters to call her mommy, you know, and mom is going, no, I really would appreciate you not doing that. It hurts mommy's feelings. Here's advice I'd say to the mom. 10 things. Number one, stay connected to your girls. Your girls need an adult in their life that is responsible, that is realistic, that is willing to do the right thing. They need you to stay connected and stay attached. So number one, stay connected to your girls. Number two, don't get bullied by the new girlfriend. In this question, we read that this girl may be, this girlfriend may be domineering. Don't get bullied by the new girlfriend. And sometimes the new girlfriend or the new boyfriend, depending on what situation you're talking about here, sometimes they will come in with guns blazing, if you will,
1: mm-hmm.
0: and they will try to bully the ex or the soon-to-be ex. Don't let them bully you. Thirdly, document, record as much as possible. If you have a girlfriend, if this girlfriend of your soon-to-be ex-husband is kind of telling these things to the girls and undermining your authority and trying to usurp, you know, your position in their life, you need to document that.
1: Mm-hmm.
0: Yeah, you need to bring that up. You need to have a good, and this is number four, by the way, a good conversation with your family law attorney.
1: Mm.
0: They need to be aware of what's being said. They need to be aware of what's going on. Because again, there may be some things here that the court needs to know.
1: Yeah.
0: You know, so document everything, record as much as possible, keep your attorney informed. Fifthly, don't let the girlfriend be a point of contact. And what I mean by that is this. Let's suppose dad says, hey, I know I'm supposed to pick the girls up from dance, but I'm running a little late. So, hey, I'm going to get my girlfriend to go by and pick them up. Or I'm going to tell my girlfriend to call their piano teacher or to call their dance teacher. And don't let the new girlfriend be a point of contact. Or don't let the girlfriend be the mediator between the parents.
1: Yeah.
0: That's not her role.
1: Yes.
0: That's not her job. Again, they're not even divorced yet in this case. The girlfriend really does not need to be the mediator or the point of contact. Only the girl's father, only the girl's mother. Number six, remind the girls they can tell you anything. Because sometimes these girls, sometimes children in blended families or in soon to be, you know, blended families or in situations where dad's got a new girlfriend or mom's got a new boyfriend, sometimes they may be told, if you say anything at all, we're going to do this or do that.
1: Mm-hmm.
0: We're going to punish you. We're going to take away your whatever. Remind the girls they can tell you anything.
1: Yeah.
0: Remind the girls that confidentiality and what they tell you is important.
1: Yeah.
0: Remind the girls again that they that they are not betraying, if they are honest with you and they're open with you. But just again, remind the girls, they can tell you anything.
1: And I think something that's important with that is remembering to listen and listen well when they do.
0: Yeah.
1: They've earned your trust by telling you something. It can sometimes be, those things are often painful to hear.
0: Yeah.
1: And so parents can have an emotional reaction that then teaches the kid, okay, I don't want to do that again.
0: Right, right.
1: And you don't want to shut that door.
0: Exactly. And to that point, you know, sometimes children aren't real talkative. And so when you say, hey, how's it going? Fine. How was school?
1: Yep.
0: It was good. What'd you learn? Nothing. Okay, that's every parent's, you know, scenario.
1: Yes.
0: But there are moments when they want to talk.
1: Mm-hmm.
0: There are moments when they are willing to open up. There are moments when they want to share things. When they do, you stop everything.
1: Yep.
0: And give them your full, undivided attention.
1: Mm-hmm.
0: Because that is a little window they're giving you as far as telling you what's going on in their heart and life. So if you're keeping count, what would I tell this mom? I'd tell the mom, bring the kids to church. Mm-hmm. Why? Because they are not getting very good examples of what I call moral integrity from their dad. And they need to hear and see and understand what God's word has to say about what is right and what is wrong.
1: Yeah.
0: Number eight, pray with them and pray for them. They need to understand that they have a heavenly Father that they can call upon. They have a God that will listen to their prayers. They have opportunity to pray, and that praying is a very important part of life, very important part of their family, of their interaction, of their relationship. So pray with them and pray for them. Number nine, remain calm and strong. It is easy to kind of lose yourself in the emotion when things are said or things are done, when things don't go your way, when you don't get, you know, the check you're hoping to get, you know, for child support, or he refuses to pay for fill in the blank, or I'm going to take you back to court, or whatever. Remaining calm, remaining strong is important. And for your sake, but more importantly for the girl's sake, mm-hmm. or for your children's sake. Number 10, keep the negative talk about the ex-husband or the ex-wife or even the girlfriend to a minimum.
1: Yeah.
0: The girls need to see that, that again, even though this is hurtful and painful, they need to see that you're not going to be the one who talks negatively. Bottom line is this, family is not easy and the blended family is even more difficult. It requires lots of wisdom, it requires lots of patience, and it requires lots and lots of love. And if you do those things, then you can be in the percentile where your blended family doesn't blow up, but becomes hopefully everything you would like for it to be, and that God would be blessed in seeing.
1: Well, there you have it from the family. It's man. We hope that you guys keep your focus and the well-being of kids if you're in a blended family. Know that we're praying for you guys, and we hope that this episode, as always, it will lead to you making changes that will lead to a stronger, healthier, and a happier family.
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9: 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And what we're going to do, we're going to have to grow our way out of this.
10: That was U.S. Treasury Secretary Scott Bessent commenting on the nation's record high national debt.